0: Delbert McClinton from Fort Worth, Texas. I Need to Know, that's from his 2009 record, Acquired Taste, produced by our guest, Don Was. Don Was developed an ear for music in the Motor City. He made his way into studio recording with his band Was Not Was, teaching himself how to pick and mix music. After striking out for L.A. in pursuit of his destiny, Don began racking up Grammys as a producer. He's worked alongside Brian Wilson, the Rolling Stones, and Randy Newman, among others. In 2012, Don became president of Blue Note Records, the label that introduced him to his love of music.
1: Detroit in the 1950s and 1960s was a really incredible place. There was something going on then because of all the jobs, the auto-related jobs. People came from all over, not just all over the country, but all over the world to live there and work there. And they brought their cultures with them. So I grew up listening to everything and being exposed to all kinds of music firsthand. Also, I was exposed to the blending of styles. One of my most pivotal evenings was when I was in high school. I went down to the print shop where they used to print the local underground paper, the Fifth Estate. And there, like in some, like a spare room, were the members of the MC5 and the members of Pharoah Sanders Band jamming together.
2: That's quite a pair.
1: It was really something, man. Now, I know I was in an altered state. Nonetheless, that was music that that never existed before those individuals came together. Mm. I held that at a premium.
0: Tell me, how is it that, I mean, in a city probably best known for Motown and soul, of course, there's this, a blues scene, there's a lot of great jazz there, and you were pretty hip, it seems to me, to all these things early on, and some of the music actually on Blue Note Records.
1: Oh, yeah, well, man, you know, you heard all kinds of music there in the 50s, turned out half the roster for Blue Note Records, really, you know, guys like Kenny Burrell, Curtis Fuller, Ron Carter, and Joe Henderson. Actually, hearing Joe Henderson was that was one of the most pivotal moments of my life. I'll never forget it. I was driving around with my mom. I was 14 years old, and I heard the song called "Mode for Joe" by Joe Henderson, and I tuned in just as the saxophone solo was beginning. Right, and I don't hear it really as a saxophone. I certainly didn't hear it as notes or anything having to do with technique. I heard Joe Henderson emitting these kind of anguished cries, and it was startling and is also highly emotional and communicative in such a way that I could really relate to it, even being, you know, some little eighth grade kid. I don't know what I was so anguished about looking back on it, but but I could dig what Joe was saying. And the statement I got from Joe Henderson was, "Don, you got to groove in the face of adversity."

and I was so attracted to this music. So I went out and bought an FM radio, and I started listening to the station. And I soon discovered that most of the songs I liked were coming from this one little independent label out of New York City called Blue Note Records. I started collecting the records. I liked the way they looked. I liked the graphic design. I loved the black and white photos. You know, they were so mysterious, man. Like, who are these guys sitting there in these dark rooms with the smoke and the saxophones and the cool clothes? I just wanted to be a part of that.

0: tell me a little about how Was Not Was came to be. I guess you're just about 30 years old when you undertake getting that going.
1: I wish I could tell you there was some grand master plan for it. It was just, I knew I wanted to be in studios, and a guy named Jack Tan, a guy named John Lewis, they owned a studio, and they allowed me to go in there and just learn to make records, starting, from midnight to whenever the next client came in, and that could be 2 days later, or that could be, 6 hours later, and I'd have to clear out. The studio was called Sound Suite. It's no longer there. And that's how I got to meet all the guys who ended up in Was Not Was. They were all hanging out at that studio. Was Not Was was this combination of everything we'd grown up listening to. And especially that first album that we made in the 80s, had Wayne Kramer from the MC5 and Marcus Belgrave, the great trumpeter who played with Charles Mingus and all these folk, Ray Charles. We had some of the guys from Parliament Funkadelic. It just really reflected Detroit. And also David's lyrics were so rooted in like the beat poetry that we'd grown up listening to. So it was just kind of, us reflecting the cultural climate of Detroit in the 50s and 60s and putting our own personal spin on it.
0: I noticed somebody had described it as a Motown review on acid.
1: I like that. That's good.

0: Could you say a little bit about how you got from Detroit to Los Angeles and what that did for you, you know, as an artist and in your career?
1: I left Detroit in 1984. I moved to New York, actually. And I lived there for a year, and nothing was going on. And the mother of the engineer I was working with is also a psychic, and she said, oh, you got to get out of here and move to L.A. As soon as you get to L.A., everything's going to look up for you. So I thought, all right, I'll try that, because this is definitely not working. And within, like, 24 hours of getting out to L.A., I met Bonnie Raitt in the studio, and everything changed. Was Not Was got a new record deal. It's a great place to make records. You can have any piece of gear, any type of musician in the studio within an hour in L.A., and that's a real advantage to being here.
0: Seems to me that you have really persevered with artists partly because you're respecting what they'd like to do. You help them. You don't interfere with them. You've done the things you've wanted to do. And so merit has won out an awful lot for you.
1: That's just something I personally have a predilection for as a record producer. I would rather work with an artist who has a vision and who stands for something and who is great and help them realize that vision. We fared better with the Rolling Stones when they sounded like the Rolling Stones, and fared better with the B-52s when they were the B-52s. I'm not the guy you go to when you want to, like, all right, let's take that vision and sort of modify it and make it sound like the radio. Don't call me. I'm not good at that. Whatever it is that makes you different from everybody else is your strength, and don't try to be something other than who you are.

0: Don was discussing his work as a music fan, player, and producer. We'll catch up more with Mr. Was later this hour to hear about his role as president of Blue Note Records. And we are back in a moment with some classic Blue Note recordings from Art Blakey and Blue Mitchell when American Roots returns.
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0: This is American Roots, about to hear some 1960s-era Blue Note recordings, beginning with drummer Art Blakey's Jazz Messengers, including tenor saxophonist Wayne Shorter and trumpeter Lee Morgan with Dat Dare.

0: The tune Bluesville, that's the late trumpeter Blue Mitchell, with a band including Joe Henderson on tenor sax and Herbie Hancock on the ivories. Bluesville was recorded in 1963 for an unreleased session available now on LP called Step Lively, that is part of Blue Note's box set Peace, Love, and Fishing. Blue Note President Don was the force behind Peace, Love, and Fishing. We spoke with Don about the challenges and joys of producing tangible goods in the 21st century. But first, he talked of his transition from creative artist to business executive.
1: I'll tell you the truth. The thing I was most worried about was that I know that we have a limited number of synapses that we can keep open in our brain at any given time. So I thought, I'm going to learn to read a profit and loss statement. Okay. I'm gonna get that spreadsheet app. I'm going to figure out how to do this. But the risk is I'm never going to write another song. And I figured that the world would be fine if I never wrote another song. So I opted for the adventure of trying something brand new. And I've been doing it 6 years now, and I'd say about 4.5 years in, it started to feel like I was playing the game with some coordination.

0: we look back on Alfred Lion and his statement. Any particular style of playing which represents an authentic way of musical feeling is genuine expression by virtue of its significance. And he's talking about jazz.
1: Mm-hmm. Yeah, that's right. Bruce Lundvall, one of the great record men of all time. He's the one who turned me on to Alfred's manifesto that you just read. And he said, this is, you know, you should know, this is what they set out to do. So if you want to continue the legacy, just do that with modern music and you'll be fine. And the key word in that manifesto that you read is authentic. I thought, okay, that's really what's at the core of all of these Blue Note records through the, you know, in the previous 73 years to when I was there, whatever it was. And so whether it's Wayne Shorter stepping up to the mic and playing something authentic from the heart, or whether it's Van Morrison or Norah Jones or Ryan Adams, that's all what we're looking for is authentic. And also, the real hallmark of Blue Note over the previous 73 years had been that in every era, the artists on the label were pushing the music forward.

0: What were some of the artists that you heard that were most important to you then? And have you met some of them?
1: Yeah, well, my very favorite artist on Blue Note was Wayne Shorter, who I re-signed. That was one of the first things I did, was brought him back to Blue Note. And so he's such a vibrant artist who really, in terms of having an impact on composition and how people played and the nature of the musical conversation, his groups have always kind of been on the forefront of redefining the interplay.
0: And on this new box set that extends the Blue Note Review, Peace, Love, and Fishing, yes, you've got a track there from Wayne Shorter, Zero Gravity.
1: It's number 913 or something like that.
0: Yeah, I forgot about the 913 there on the end. That's right.
1: You know why I picked that? Well, it's my birthday, 9th September the 13th, but it was also Bruce Lundvall's birthday.
0: Oh, and good.
1: And at that time, it was right after Bruce passed. It was a nod to Bruce, and also that the torch was passed to someone with the same birthday and hopefully the same outlook on music.

0: The box set is called Peace, Love, and Fishing. Would you like to break down those three things?
1: Well, peace and love is pretty clear, right?
0: Yeah. Mm-hmm.
1: The fishing part of it, you cast your line into some dark waters, and you don't know if you're going to pull up garbage or you're going to catch a beautiful trout. And that's kind of like what improvising music is. You just jump, man. You jump into the unknown, and sometimes something amazing happens, and you have to be willing to fall on your face. And if you fall on your face, you do what Miles Davis used to do, and you make a motif out of that and take it in a new direction.

0: We live in an era of instant gratification, downloads, availability all over the map. You've mentioned this in some of your notes as a publisher on the new box. You talk a little bit about it. Say something about the strategy you've got going here. I mean, the box comes with two LPs of new material, one classic reissue, a CD for those who want to use a CD. But none of this is downloadable because you've decided to make the box the thing.
1: Yeah, the box is the thing. Back when I was a teenager in Detroit and I was discovering the Blue Note music, I started collecting the records. And my buddies and I, we would take a bus across town if we heard that, like, there was a copy of Larry Young Unity at a record store on the east side of Detroit. We'd ride for 45 minutes. We'd like to hold the sleeve and read the liner notes and dig the Reed Miles cover design and turn it over and look at the black and white pictures. And there was a connection to the music and to the musicians. And actually, I felt a connection to the other fans who also held that album. You felt like you were part of some cool society, you know, and I think it really enhanced everyone's appreciation of the music contained therein. And I jump ahead 45 years, and everything's streaming everywhere all the time. It's amazing to be able to, you know, listen to any song you want to hear instantly. But the price we paid is that we've lost this tangible, experiential thing that came with album jackets. So we thought, let's find a way to bring that back. Let's do a 12-inch album on steroids. And as you said, the music, it doesn't stream. You can't download it. It's only for the people who subscribe to the box, which are the real aficionados.

0: Don West, thanks for spending some time here by the, shall we call it, the metaphorical riverside and discussing American culture and its flow and Blue Note Records and all your great work.
1: Well, thank you, man. It's been a real pleasure to chat with you, and I appreciate you having me on. Thank you.
0: Record man Don was speaking about peace, love, and fishing, volume one of the box set series, which is designed and packaged for Blue Note diehards like himself and us over here at American Roots, where we will be back in a moment with one of Blue Note's greatest recorded artists, Thelonious Monk.
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0: This is American Roots. Coming up, Jason Moran, the Downbeat Award-winning Houston jazz pianist with Louisiana Creole roots. He's made 10 records for Blue Note over the years. His great hero is the enigmatic genius Thelonious Monk, who began recording for Blue Note in 1947. This Monk classic composition was first recorded in 1951 with Sahib Shihab, alto sax, Milt Jackson, vibraphone, Al McGibbon bass, and Art Blakey drums. On 4-in-1.

This is Jason Moran, and you're listening to American Roots. The way Thelonious Monk plays the piano is, when he plays his melodies, he plays these kind of counter melodies as too, which usually come in the guise of either playing these chords that answer the melody. And these counter melodies are very short, usually these little descending figures or ascending figures. And I thought, well, let's just put the counter melodies together and see what that is. And that's kind of how it started.

realized this was kind of like a cut and splice technique, but it was also kind of a technique I had seen an artist named Rachel Whiteread use, who does sculptures based on negative space. And I thought, let's look at the negative space of a Thelonious Monk melody. And so I cut it up, you know, and loop it and groove it and blues it and keep it moving. And then we play the melody at the end, and then it's over.

0: in your music and your
1: heart? I mean, I might say something like that is as simple as knowing my grandfather and grandmother, or knowing my parents, and also knowing people, Jackie Byard and, you know, Andrew Hill and Henry Threadgill and Steve Coleman. I mean, all of these vanguard musicians that I've been able to meet over the years, everyone considers the history as part of their travels. And they continue to move it forward. They don't stop. Sam Rivers doesn't stop. And that is inspiring, and it's a challenge to do it. But if we consider all the great things that have happened before, then that'll help, you know, kind of inform us for the next step to take.

0: Houston pianist Jason Moran, with a bit of his own spin on James P. Johnson's You've Got to Be Modernistic, from Jason's Blue Note record entitled Modernistic.
1: The late Dr. Lonnie Smith of B3 organ fame mixed jazz, soul, blues, and pop in his own compositions, as well as covers of Coltrane, Hendrix, and Beck. Smith was a native of Buffalo, New York, where he got noticed sitting in with Jack McDuff. Lonnie Smith moved to New York City to join George Benson's quartet. He went on to record several albums for Blue Note and became a central figure in the New York City jazz scene.
2: They had a club called the Bon Ton in Buffalo. Everybody used to come there, all the big acts. McDuff came and I sit in. They were playing and he slid over and I kept playing the song.
0: Nice.
2: People loved it, and Joe Dukes was there, George Benson.
0: The great guitar player, yeah.
2: Yeah, he was playing with Jack then. I love George playing. He says, "Hey, man, let's get a group." So we took off to New York.

we got signed with Columbia Records about a week or two after we got to New York. John Hammond heard about us and he came by. He wanted to sign us right on the spot. Now, Lou Donaldson was recording it. And he called George and I and Idris Muhammad on drums. And we played Alligator Boogaloo. We locked in so beautifully.

0: I went over to Blue Note and started playing all that other stuff with it. And it got to be pretty popular.
1: Yeah, they were trying to make jukebox 45s with sort of jazz and soul, and the organ's perfect for that.
0: You know, I was crazy about Jimmy Smith and all of them, you know.
1: Mm-hmm.
0: But when I came out, I was playing those really slow, funky grooves. It was like the Motown of the organ jazz.

0: over the years, you've played with these great horn players, and Randy Brecker, Lee Morgan, Fathead Newman, King Curtis, Blue Mitchell, Dizzy. God, I mean, what is the magic in matching a B3 to these great horn players?
1: I think a lot of the musicians have grown up with the organ anyway. They have heard it.
0: Right.
1: They love that sound. It's a blanket. It's an orchestra. And they get that whole thing behind them. And it swings different. That's my voice, for sure. It's a part of extension of me.

B3 savant, Dr. Lonnie Smith, and a bit of his music from Blue Note Records. I know Lonnie long appreciated the soulful sounds of alto sax player Lou Donaldson from Baden, North Carolina. Like this 1962 tune with Grant Green on guitar in the ensemble, Funky Mama on American Roots.

0: Cassandra Wilson from her first Blue Note album, Blue Light Till Dawn, 1993. Cassandra was part of a new direction to include more vocalists on the label. That was Come In My Kitchen. Fellow Mississippian Robert Johnson's original was recorded in 1937. American Roots is back shortly with Blue Note Records' continued direction with singers like Van Morrison, Nora Jones, and Aaron Neville. That plus the archival reissue of classic music with jazz producer Michael Cascuna. Time now to say that American Roots is produced with the support of the National Endowment for the Humanities and the National Endowment for the Arts. Keep them flying, folks. I'm Nick Spitzer, and this is American Roots from PRX, Public Radio Exchange.
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0: I'm Nick Spitzer. This is American Roots from New Orleans, our program devoted to Blue Note Records and the larger project of keeping great jazz and voices alive beyond the archive. That's something that the late jazz producer Michael Cascuna knew about. He produced artists ranging from Bonnie Raitt to Buddy Guy, but most of his time over the years was devoted to creating reissues of great Blue Note tracks like this one of Blue Harlem from the Ike Quebec Quintet in 1944.

0: there are certain records that just trigger a visceral reaction in you. I just think it's capturing lightning in a bottle, and you can call upon it at any time. And I think that's the real attraction of recorded music.
1: Archival producer Michael Cascuna. We'll hear his work this hour, along with classic Blue Note recordings from Jimmy Smith, Dinah Washington, and Herbie Hancock, all coming up on this Blue Note special.

We'll start with what I call Blue Note Nouveau, including Van Morrison from his 2003 CD, What's Wrong with This Picture? A record that swings from straight blues and R&B to classic pop and jazz. Morrison invokes Jelly Roll Morton with his own Whinin' Boy Moan on American Roots.

0: Norah Jones, Turn Me On, from Come Away With Me, her Grammy-winning breakout CD on Blue Note in 2002. Earlier that year, Norah first walked over to our old studios in the French Quarter to tell us all about her then unheralded record. After 3 decades with the Neville Brothers, Aaron Neville recorded a solo album called My True Story in 2013. It was a collection of doo-wop covers, co-produced by Keith Richards and Don Was of Blue Note Records. Back in 2013, Aaron told us how the vocal styling shaped his career and life.
1: Anything that I've recorded over the years, you're going to hear some kind of doo-wop essence in it from that period, because that's what molded me into who I am today, and it's always been in my heart. My brother Art had a doo-wop group, him and a guy named Issachar Garden, in the Calio Project.
0: Mm-hmm.
1: And we had an oval park that we played. It was our whole life. You know, we rode our bicycles, we skated, we played marbles in this, you know, and we didn't venture far from that until I was about 12 years old, until Ting-a-ling came out. Then I was feeling my oats. I thought I was real rad and hip, you know. One of my all-time favorite songs. And they'd sit out on the park bench at night and harmonize, and they'd run me away until they figured I could hold a note, then they'd let me sing with them.

Don Walls, who's the president of Blue Note Records, and I've worked with Don before, and, you know, we've been friends for a long time. He was producing Voodoo Lounge on the Stones, and he was rooming underneath Keith, and Keith had this album on a loop all day long. It was My True Story about a Jive 5. Yeah, he called Keith. He told him about it. Keith said, what took you so long, man? See, he had been wanting to do that with me, you know? And me and Keith talk about the music like we grew up in the same block also.

0: All My Trials. From Charles Lloyd's 2016 Blue Note record, I Long to See You. Actually, it's credited as Charles Lloyd and the Marvels. And Charles, who also plays flute, is playing sax there. And one of the Marvels is Bill Frisell on steel guitar. All My Trials has a kind of sacred spiritual sound of Charles Lloyd's native Memphis and the cosmic spiritualism of his California coastal life today. Before that, Aaron Neville and music from his 2013 doo-wop album, My True Story. And we'll be back with some classic jazz and blues from Blue Note when American Roots returns.
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0: One of my favorite artists on Blue Note is the late Jimmy Smith, playing organ. The man from Norristown, PA, here in 1959 with the basic blues of C.C. Rider on American Roots.

0: Cantaloupe Island, pianist Herbie Hancock's composition for his 1964 ocean-themed Blue Note LP, Empyrean Isles. With Freddie Hubbard, cornet, Ron Cutter, bass, and Tony Williams on drums. That was back when Herbie was otherwise engaged with the Miles Davis Quintet, and so nice to hear his touch on an acoustic piano. Before that, the late Dinah Washington, Blues Ain't Nothing But a Woman Crying for Her Man, her 1963 recording, released years later on Jazz Profiles, Blue Note Records. We're back for our final chapter with Michael Cascuna, archival producer for Blue Note, and his own label, Mosaic Records, when American Roots returns.
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0: This is American Roots. I'm Nick Spitzer. Our guest knew something of the mystical appeal of records. He was a DJ in college and then underground radio, and a record producer in blues, jazz, and pop. For many years, the late Michael Cascuna dug deep in the vaults of record companies like Blue Note and Atlantic to put out specially designed and remastered collections of great jazz. In 1982, he teamed up with Charlie Lowry to found Mosaic Records, which is part of the Blue Note label group. Mosaic continues to be a front runner in reissues, specializing in limited edition mail order box sets. Michael Cascuna told us how he got the idea to start Mosaic Records while working at Atlantic.
3: During the quiet periods, I started to go into the vaults and dig into like Coltrane tapes, and Atlantic at the time really wasn't interested in reissues, but it whetted my appetite for the fact that there's a lot of great stuff sitting in vaults that never got reissued for one reason or another, but not necessarily because the music failed. It just got put aside. And my friend Charlie Lowry, who had worked at Blue Note and then at Warner Brothers, he got laid off, and so we concocted an idea to get Capitol Records to resurrect Blue Note and do a reissue series box sets like the complete Thelonious Monk.

0: Capitol turned us down, and it dawned on me that maybe just this little box set part of our proposal could be a business unto itself if we made it mail order, and if we made it limited edition so people would tend to buy it more quickly, and if we made it hand-numbered like lithos.
1: Sort of like individual prints off of an important painting.
0: Yeah. And all the things I wanted to do on Blue Note, suddenly they were willing to lease it to me to do myself.
1: Let's pick some favorite artists or sessions of yours here that have been reissued on Mosaic.
0: For me, as a Blue Note junkie, there was one tenor saxophone player that I fell in love with the first time I heard him play. His name was Tina Brooks. Not very well known, faded away.
1: A man named Tina Brooks.
0: A man named Tina Brooks, yes. He had a gorgeously warm, very human tone. It was like listening to a very charismatic, articulate speaker.

0: But when we first started Mosaic, I looked at Charlie and I said, do you think we can get away with doing a complete Tina Brooks Blue Note set? And he said, man, that's why we started this thing in the first place, so no one could tell us no. And I said, you're right. Absolutely.
1: Let me pick one favorite of mine. You reissued that Capitol period of the 1950s from Duke Ellington and experiments with electronica and sort of a rhythm and blues feel. And it's a whole nother mix of avant-gardism meets the blues than Mood Indigo would have ever told us.
0: Yeah. That's part of the wonderful thing when you go into vaults, because you know what exists, but there's stuff that exists that you don't know about. And we came upon a small group session done in Chicago where he's actually playing the very electric piano that Sun Ra was using at the time to record on. It just plays these two beautiful hypnotic blues performances with just three horns and a rhythm section. And that little quiet gem to me was like the thing that made the whole experience of putting that set together worthwhile.

0: what I did with a lot of Capitol stuff and a lot of Columbia stuff, mostly Miles Davis material, was I went back to the original three-track master from which the two-track stereo was made. It's the way the engineer recorded it in the room at the time, without any manipulation, without any added EQ, without any added echo or anything.
1: Three-track master, left, right, and...
0: center, yeah.
1: Okay.
0: And when you go back to those, they sound gorgeous. So I was doing a lot of Miles Davis box sets, and the less I did, the more of a hero I was. People kept asking me about him, and I just said, no, what you have to do is stay there, don't do anything, and don't screw it up.
1: That's a pretty zen production philosophy.
0: Yeah.
1: Minimalism. Is there a Miles moment where we could really hear the difference between the commercial recording and the later reissue?
0: Yeah, I would say Miles Davis kind of blew. That's a perfect example if you play an old LP. When we did the Mosaic LP and the Sony CD, we went back to the original tapes and we pretty much let the beauty of the 30th Street studio ring, and the music is the way it sounded in the studio that day.
1: Let's listen to that change.

0: John Coltrane is important to you, to American music, and you were able to reissue some of the John Coltrane sessions through Impulse, not through Mosaic.
1: Yeah. I remember that when John Coltrane was at the height of his popularity, he was playing some pretty adventurous kind of avant-garde music, and yet he had an audience of whites, blacks, young people, old people, and he is one of those artists, a transcendent artist, that records like Love Supreme have sold over 1 million copies, you know.

0: Will records remain important?
1: I think so. It'll never be the big business it was, but it will always be important to people that want something more than a download or something on their hard drive in their computer. There are certain records that just trigger a visceral reaction in you that speak to a time and place. I mean, I couldn't hear Charlie Brown by the Coasters without remembering what it was like to be 11 years old. And I can't hear Ray Charles doing the live version of Drown in My Own Tears without knowing that I've died and gone to heaven yet again. You know, any album that ever meant anything to you, you can never separate yourself from the information on it or the look of the album or the cover or the design. All that is a part of it. And I think just like people will always want books, people are going to always want LPs or CDs. I don't think they'll ever go away. But I just think it's capturing lightning in a bottle, and you can call upon it at any time. And I think that's the real attraction of recorded music.

John Coltrane's Resolution, originally from the 1965 album A Love Supreme, and reissued by the late Michael Cascuna on Impulse Records in 1995. Michael Cascuna's other life was producing musicians' original recordings. One of his early efforts was on Bonnie Raitt's second recording, the 1972 LP Give It Up. Bonnie's playing bottleneck guitar and bringing classic blues attitude to the title track, Give It Up or Let Me Go, on American Roots.

two of my favorite New Orleans Creole jazz musicians, Albert Nicholas and Sidney Bechet, both on clarinet, with Art Hodes piano, Pops Foster bass, and Danny Alvin drums, at WOR Radio Studios in New York, 1946. That's where many early Blue Note recordings were made. Before that, Shake It and Break It, led by the couple Billy and Dee Dee Pierce, Billy on vocals and piano, and Dee Dee on trumpet, 1962, originally recorded by Atlantic Records, Ahmet Ertegun and Neshwe Ertegun for their New Orleans sessions, and reissued by Michael Cascuna on Mosaic Records in 1999. That's the end of the last century. Reminding me it's time for us to start walking through the streets of the city with Paul Barberin and band.

American Roots is produced in collaboration with the School of Liberal Arts at Tulane University in New Orleans. Our team for this program included Betsy Shepard, Gary Pittman, Olivia Broslowski, Nina Feldman, Jason Ryan, Lauren Callahan, the late Ken Mills, and Gregory LeBlanc. Special thanks to Kara Breyer and NPR West. This program was supported by a major grant from the National Endowment for the Humanities and the National Endowment for the Arts. We also received support from the New Orleans Tourism and Cultural Fund and Jim Hart in Chicago. Our presenting station is WWNO-FM at the University of New Orleans. You can find out more about American Roots on Facebook, Instagram, Twitter, and our website, AmericanRoots.org. I'm Nick Spitzer. Until that time, for American Roots, from PRX, Public Radio Exchange.

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On this week's Bluegrass Breakdown, it's a natural number between 29 and 31. The number of days in the months of April, June, September, and November, the atomic number of zinc, the international calling code for Greece, the uniform numbers of Steph Curry, Ken Griffey Jr., Nolan Ryan, and Terrell Davis, and the cornerstone for some truly stellar bluegrass songs and tunes. I'm Dave Higgs, and we'll be paying high blue and lonesome tribute to the mighty number 30 and its close cousins 31 through 39. Coming up this Don't Trust Anyone Over 30 edition of Bluegrass Breakdown.

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1: We'll begin our bluegrassical homage to the 30s with Lester and Earl going to town on Bob Dylan's 1966 hit, which went all the way to number 2 on the charts, The Crazy Rainy Day Women number 12 and number 35, which Dylan later described as, quote, one of the protestiest of all the things I protested against in my protest years.

Wayne Taylor giving the number 38 some bluegrass love with 38 Special, lifted from his It's About Time release. And Flattin' Scruggs gave the word surreal a whole new meaning with Rainy Day Women number 12 and number 35. How else can you describe Lester singing Everybody Must Get Stoned? Well, howdy, friends and neighbors. Dave Higgs here, welcoming you to Bluegrass Breakdown in the first of a much-needed two-parter on the significance of the numbers 30 through 39. The 30s appear everywhere in bluegrass land in songs about highways, the realities of aging, the year of floods, some especially prickly types of blues, measurements of coal seams, and, as related in these next two songs from Continental Divide and the Benders, the size of farms.

All the way from Boston, Mass., those were the Benders with 35 acres as rendered on their pig pile outing, Mountain Radio. And Continental Divide went first with a Randall Hilton tune, 32 acres of bottomland, as found on their 2001 Pathway of Time recording. Randall told me that of all the songs he has written and has had recorded by others, that David Parmley singing 32 Acres was his favorite. The lads also had strong feelings about the song, commenting in the liner notes that it, quote, is a great representation of Randall's incredible talent. We want to include this one in memory of his many gifts, his songs, his ability as a true entertainer, and most of all, his friendship. Thanks, Randall, unquote. No kidding. The Bluegrass Brothers will continue our 30 Fest with a look at the backside of 30, a tune originally written and recorded by John Conley, who took it all the way to number one back in 1979. The brothers, Victor, Robert, Stephen, and Donald Dowdy, do it upright on their Mountain Fever release, Generations.

The backside of 30 is no place to be if you lost your wife and son and your eyes otherwise, quote, tell a story that my eyes can't hide, unquote. Those were the Bluegrass Brothers putting some moves on Backside of 30. We'll head on into our break with the Kickin' Grass Band picking 31, written by the band's banjoist Hank Smith. It's preserved on the group's Walk With Me.

Dave Higgs and the Armstrong Twins, 23 String Band, Rich and the Po Folk, and the New Lost City Ramblers will keep us solidly in 30-dom once we mosey through our upcoming break here on Bluegrass Breakdown.

0: This program has been made possible in part by the Red River Revel, bringing together the American Tragedy and the Shreveport Symphony Orchestra for a special performance celebrating the Red River Revel's 50th anniversary, Saturday, October 10th at 8:30 p.m. on the Chase Stage. 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
4: We're back here on Bluegrass Breakdown, fixing to endure some blues, 30 style, starting with the New Lost City Ramblers singing this next song written by a coal miner, Ed Sturgill of Appalachia, Virginia. The song deals with the unfair and abusive practices of the mine operators who were cheating the miners at every turn. The song talks about the passage of the National Recovery Act, which the Supreme Court later declared unconstitutional, President Roosevelt declaring a bank holiday, and the creation of the United Mine Workers of America Union. A lot of history packed into this 3-minute number. Then the Armstrong twins will fire off a blues of a completely different ilk.

Identical twins Floyd and Lloyd Armstrong on guitar and mandolin, respectively, singing 830 Blues, lifted from their Arhooly outing, Mandolin Boogie. That song was originally waxed by the Maddox Brothers and Rose, America's most colorful hillbilly band, in 1949. And the new Lost City Ramblers, specifically Mike Seeger on banjo and lead vocals with Tracy Schwartz on guitar, began matters with a 31 Depression Blues, with the last verse offering a rare possibility of hope and also referencing Merle Travis's massive hit, 16 Tons, which Merle cut in 1946. For it's 16 tons, and what did I get? Just one day older, a little more in debt. Depression is gone, and I'm glad it's gone. The year it began, 1931. We'll stay down in the mines with Rich and the Poe Folk, an old-time string band based out of Letcher County, Kentucky. The song is entitled 30-Inch Coal and appears on a collection of songs called The Crooked Road. The song talks about the horrific conditions miners encounter while crawling on their hands and knees extracting coal from low 30-inch high seams. Mining in such tight quarters required the miners to lay or crouch on their sides for entire shifts. The special transport sleds were known as lizards. Then the 23 String Band and Dennis Duff will follow with songs about workhouse sentences and a catastrophic flood.

Dennis Duff, a singer-songwriter based in western Kentucky in the Land Between the Lakes area, with the 37 flood is heard on his Songs from Lyon County project. The song refers to the Ohio River flood of 1937, one of the most devastating floods in U.S. history, which wreaked havoc in the Ohio River Valley from Pittsburgh, PA to Cairo, Illinois, killing 400 folks, causing $11 billion in damages, in today's equivalent, and putting 70% of the city of Louisville underwater. Indeed, Lord save us all from the 37 flood. The 23 string band was in the middle, covering a Leadbelly song, 30 Days in the Workhouse, which chronicles Leadbelly's arrest in 1915 in Harrison County, Texas, for illegal gun possession. This led to a sentence of 30 days of hard labor from a workhouse chain gang. Leadbelly managed to escape before serving any of his time. The 23 string band soups it up with a little bit of electric guitar break and all on their 2014 outing, 23SB. And Rich and the Po' Folk were in front of it all with 30-inch coal. Lord have mercy on a poor miner's soul, indeed. Red June, a trio based out of Asheville, North Carolina, will guide us through our break with their original, 31, as waxed on their 2014 recording, Ancient Dreams.

Dave Higson. We'll be looking at a particular strain of grass, two highways, and a prisoner. Chris Burton, True North, and the Homestead Act, and Julie and the New Favorites will keep us riveted on the 30s once we whisk through our upcoming break here on Bluegrass Breakdowns.

return here on Bluegrass Breakdown, still unearthing some of the many appearances the numbers 30 through 39 make in bluegrass songs. Chris Burton will continue this exploration with one of his tunes, Kentucky 31, which you can find on Chris's album with the arresting title of How Are Your Tomatoes This Year? An important question that bluegrass landers posed repeatedly because the world would probably stop turning if you didn't have a steady supply of fresh tomatoes, cucumbers, and corn. At least that's the way it was when I was growing up. Kentucky 31 may refer to a highway, but also a hardy strain of tall fescue known as Kentucky 31. Quote, lawn owners value its easy establishment, drought resistance, and improved heat tolerance as well. If you're in the market for an economical, low-maintenance grass with a little bit of history thrown in, Kentucky 31 tall fescue may be for you.

The Homestead Act, Patsy Magnolia and Elmo with the Possum Pluckers, Richard Green, John and Lynn Hedgecoff singing a Steve Young tune, Highway 31, which Steve originally recorded under the name of the White Trash Song. You'll find that one on the band's Kimpad LP, playing Possum. And Chris Burton was in the lead with Kentucky 31, with Adam Steffi, Ron Stewart, and Jason Moore lending a wicked punch on the mandolin, fiddle, and bass, respectively. We're enjoying the sounds of the 30s thanks to Nashville Public Radio, Nashville, Tennessee, where the program is produced by Scott Smith. We've got playlists and past programs over at bluegrassbreakdown.com and can be reached at bluegrass@wpln.org. True North, based in Oregon's wine country, will continue our number 30 adventure with their cover of this song written by the great singer-songwriter Jeffrey Foucault, Northbound 35. In real life, Highway 35 begins in Laredo, Texas, and snakes its way north all the way to Duluth, Minnesota. True North sings this incredibly poetic and bittersweet love song on their Elsebound CD. Then Julie and the New Favorites will peel one off about a hapless prison inmate.

kissed a poor bank teller by the tearful name of Clyde. I worked behind the counter counting money 9 to 5. My life was sweet and simple. I work and get my pay and spend it in the weekends as a young bank teller may. But my telling days were numbered, and little did I see that by late of September I'd be in May 33. My work had no ambition, it was just to pay the rent. I was never a daydreamer, I just wanted to be content. To grow old, get a dog, sleep late mornings like a log.

All the way from Norway, that was Julie and the New Favorites with the sad but oh-so-true story of Inmate 33 as unfolded on their 2013 disc, Recipe. No, Virginia, crime doesn't and never will pay. But I guess, in some respects, it's a good thing few, if any, in Bluegrass Land ever get that in their heads. Otherwise, we wouldn't have as nearly many great songs. And speaking of stellar tunes, True North went just before with Northbound 35. Gwen Osborne and his Bluegrass Playboys will take us on home and wrap up this first installment on the number 30 with another tune about Highway 31. From his 1980 LP, Five String Magic, this is Gwen and his Bluegrass Playboys in Highway 31.

And Annette High, happy, in the words of Australian country singer Johnny Chester on the first ever Australian trucker song, there'll be 100 miles between us when you see the rising sun, because I'll be heading north along Highway 31. Highway 31. Kind of note, this is Dave Higgs saying thanks for listening. Have a good week. See you next week. Goodbye.

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I'm John Ellis. This hour's music comes from Gumbo. In the next half hour, check out the Neville Brothers, Dire Straits, and Bob Dylan. After the break, Jeff Guerin, Pink Floyd, Freddie Fender, and Jerry Garcia and Merle Saunders. This hour's spotlight music is by guitarist James Burton and steel guitarist Ralph Mooney. It's from an album they recorded in the 1960s. More about the album Corn Pickin' and Slick Slidin' and their interpretation of My Elusive Dreams at the intermission.

You're tuned to Rhythm Gumbo. This segment includes songs by the Neville Brothers, Dire Straits, and Bob Dylan. The mix of Let That Hammer Fall by the Neville Brothers and Brothers in Arms by Dire Straits is something that I put together in the late 1990s, when Bob Dylan's bootleg series, Volume 8, was released a few years later. I went back and inserted Cross the Green Mountain into the mix. Blending the songs wasn't much trouble. That is actually my favorite part of putting the shows together. On the other hand, renumbering a couple of thousand songs in the playlist was a bit tedious. But I think it came out okay. Hope that you enjoy the mix and think it was worth the effort.

the morning is long. A letter to mother came today. Gunshot wound to the breast.

Wrapping up a set on Rhythm Gumbo that began with Let That Hammer Fall, a tune that I found on the soundtrack to the 1993 motion picture Posse, a revisionist western which was directed by and starred Mario Van Peebles. Aaron Neville had a brief cameo in the picture. He was listed in the credits as railroad singer. Mark Knopfler, frontman for the group Dire Straits, wrote Brothers in Arms in 1982, after Great Britain's participation in the Falklands War. Since then, the song has been embraced by combat soldiers in many settings, in particular Vietnam-era veterans. Bob Dylan was commissioned to compose and perform Cross the Green Mountain for the epic 2003 Civil War film, Gods and Generals, which dramatizes the career of Confederate General Stonewall Jackson from the beginning of the conflict to his death at the Battle of Chancellorsville in the spring of 1862. The film attracted its share of controversy. To my ears, the song is both lovely and incredibly melancholy. Rhythm Gumbo comes to you on 21st Century Radio.

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Both programs are presented by Blues Plus Productions for broadcast on Red River Radio, the voice of the community. In the late 1960s, guitarist James Burton and Ralph Mooney on pedal steel guitar were recognized as elite sidemen, lending support to countless headliners in all styles of music. Ralph played in Merle Haggard's band and would later go on to back Waylon Jennings for almost two decades. James would spend much of the 70s leading Elvis Presley's band. It made sense for them to record an album together. Corn Pickin' and Slick Slidin' was a treat for listeners when it was released in 1968. Now it's a collector's item. This evening's spotlight music comes from that album, a lovely version of the song My Elusive Dreams by sidemen James Burton and Ralph Mooney, taking center stage.

You're listening to Rhythm Gumbo. Guitarist Jeff Guerin is a musician based in North Louisiana and Southern Arkansas. Besides music, his passions include tennis, which he teaches, and fly fishing, which he also teaches, as well as conducting excursions for fishing enthusiasts on the Little Missouri River in Southern Arkansas. Jeff leads off with one of his own compositions, an instrumental titled Heartstrings. Also in the set, Pink Floyd, Freddie Fender, and Jerry Garcia and Merle Saunders.

There's a man, so I've been told. Every street is paved with gold, and it's just across the borderline.

This is Rhythm Gumbo. Just heard a set that began with the instrumental Heartstrings by Jeff Guerin, followed by the title track of Pink Floyd's 1975 album, Wish You Were Here. Freddie Fender's version of Across the Borderline appeared on the soundtrack of the 1982 motion picture The Border, which starred Jack Nicholson. In July 1971, guitarist Jerry Garcia, during downtime from his duties with the Grateful Dead, recorded several shows at the Keystone Club in Berkeley, California, with keyboardist Merle Saunders. Someday Baby comes from those shows. John Kahn on bass and drummer Bill Vitt round out the players. Rhythm Gumbo comes to you on 21st Century Radio.

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This is highlights of the overnight broadcast of Rhythm Gumbo and Blue Shadows, music from the Shadows, coming up this hour. Two North Louisiana artists are featured, Buddy Flett, Overton Owens, and more, coming up in just a couple of minutes. Jerry Beach was a guitarist, singer, songwriter, and bandleader who was a mainstay in the Northwest Louisiana music community for more than half a century, from about 1960 until his death in 2016. This hour's spotlight music comes from Jerry's 1997 release titled I'll Play the Blues for You, after his most well-known composition. Some background about the tune Seeds and Stems at the break. I'm John Ellis. Highlights is presented by Blues Plus Productions for Red River Public Radio listeners.

This is Blue Shadows. Coming up, Maria Muldaur, Buddy Flett, and Sonny Boy Williamson. I first became aware of Mississippi John Hurt's song Richland Woman Blues from recordings made after his rediscovery in the early 1960s, but I assumed that it was one of his older compositions. It may be, but no version appears in the anthology of his complete 1928 recordings that I have in my collection. I asked East Texas-based bluesman Steve Howell, whose reinterpretations of traditional songs keep them fresh and alive for new generations of listeners, if he has any deeper knowledge of the song's origins. He did not, but he told me that this is the first song by Mississippi John Hurt that he ever learned to play. In the liner notes of her 2001 album, Richland Woman Blues, Maria Muldaur described seeing John perform this song often in the early 60s. Here's Maria, backed by bass player Rollie Sally and John Sebastian on guitar.

This is Blue Shadows. Just heard Don't Leave Me Here, I'm Alabama Bound, a tune associated with Lead Belly, first recorded by Henry Thomas in 1929. This version by guitarist Buddy Flett appeared on a compilation album titled The Legend of Old Blue Goose, which features new versions of songs associated with the history of blues in North Louisiana and East Texas. That came out in 1998. Also in 2003, this performance was included on an album called Highway 80 East by Buddy's group at that time, the Bluebirds. Buddy's second solo album, Rough Edges, was released in 2013, featuring a nice mix of blues standards and Buddy's own compositions, including this version of Good to You, Baby.

I just remember, you know, I met a girl. She said, "Sonny boy, what's the matter? We do, we're supposed to keep it to ourselves." I said, "Yes, darling, I know that." She said, "Your right hand not supposed to know what your left hand do." I said, "Well, I understand that." She said, "Whilst I talk, would you put the music to it for me?" I said, "Yeah, I will." So she said, "Don't never right hand what your left hand do. Don't know." Don't let your right hand know what your left hand do, 'cause if you do, people find out you. Everybody be doing the same thing that you're trying to do.

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Come on. Come on, baby.

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I don't have no job. 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

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In the last segment, heard Richland Woman Blues by Maria Muldaur. From feature artist Buddy Flett, heard Alabama Bound and Good to You Baby. Closed out the set with a tune that Sonny Boy Williamson recorded in Denmark in November 1963, a tune called Don't Let Your Right Hand Know. 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

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Both programs are presented by Blues Plus Productions for broadcast on Red River Radio, the voice of the community. Guitarist Jerry Beach, a blues man who spent most of his life based in North Louisiana, is the composer of I'll Play the Blues for You, a classic blues song made famous by Albert King's 1972 version. It is also the title track of an album released by the Jerry Beach Band in 1997. I'll Play the Blues for You, the album, compact disc actually, features several other tunes written by Jerry, including this hour's spotlight music, an instrumental titled Seeds and Stems.

This is Blue Shadows. Blues singer Overton Owens was known by several different monikers. He gave himself the title Dr. Drip Drop for the sweat that he routinely worked up while performing on stage. The name that stuck was the Natchitoches Blues Man. For decades, he was a fixture in the central Louisiana blues scene. He supported artists like Bobby Bland, Etta James, and many others when they came through the region. For most of his career, he was unrecorded, and he never chose to venture far from his home base to expand his career. He was not an educator, but he was a mentor to several generations of younger musicians, and some of those younger artists formed a band in the 1990s to support Overton on stage and in the recording studio. Rock's Blues Band played behind Overton on one straight-up blues album, on a Christmas album, and a late 1990s performance at the Music on Main Street Festival in Natchitoches was recorded and issued as a limited-release album. It turned out to be his final performance. Overton died a few months later from complications of diabetes, but on that night, he was the Natchitoches Blues Man, and he owned that stage and the crowd that came to see and hear him.

tears begin to fall. Let me hear you, man. It's rough. Come on. Woo! Yeah. Oh, play your axe, man. Play your axe. Get rough on it. Boy, playing that axe. And Rick Seals on the lead guitar. Play her back to me, man. Play her back to me.

0: tears begin to fall.
1: Thank you. 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
0: All right.

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Hey, hey. 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

0: All right.
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0: 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All right now. Yeah.
2: Is this the Natchitoches Blues man or what? He don't know how to stop. We're going to be losing the radio audience in about 20 seconds, but I wanted you to give this man one more hand, if you will. Also, the Cane River Playboys and the Gosperettes. Let's hear it for all the bands tonight. We do have tapes and CDs from this Natchitoches Blues man available. Y'all come in.
0: I want to know right now.
2: Thanks again for the Shreveport, Louisiana State Arts Council, Louisiana Division of the Arts, and the Natchitoches Arts Council, the Main Street Program. Radio boys and girls, you got to say goodbye, but these folks going to hear a little bit more. Let's hear it one more time. Thank you, Music on Main Street, and all the people that helped.

You're tuned to Blue Shadows. Began this segment with two tracks from the final performance by Overton Owens, the Natchitoches Blues Man, Packed Up and Left Me, and What'd I Say, with backing by Rock's Blues Band, come from a late 1990s performance at the Music on Main Street Festival in Natchitoches, Louisiana. Jimmy McGriff recorded this evening's instrumental version of I Got a Woman in the early 1960s. There You Are is one of Gatemouth Brown's 1990s recordings. Shaking Off the Blues is by Roxy Perry, closed out with a song that is not exactly blues, but it seems to fit, Daddy's Little Pumpkin by John Prine. 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

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Each week, we examine the forgotten pages of blues heritage, dusting off records by obscure and unknown artists, as well as the immortal bluesmen. 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

well, the classic version of Harlem Nocturne, Johnny Otis and his orchestra, from September of 1945. And it gets us started on yet another edition of Blues Before Sunrise. I'm your host, Steve Cushing. For the next 5 hours, we're here blowing the dust off of some of the forgotten sounds in blues heritage. Our opening set this week is Cab Calloway.

Charleston, if I have to walk down that railroad track. Put my hand on a lodestone, blue and black. If Okie Dee Joe can get it, I'll never, never, never, never, never, never, never, never, never, never, never, never, never, never, never, never, never, never, never, never, never, never, never, never, never, never, never, never, never, never, never, never, never, never, never, never, never, never, never, never, never, never, never, never, never, never, never, never, never, never, never, never, never, never, never, never, never, never, never, never, never, never, never, never, never, never, never, never, never, never, never, never, never, never, never, never, never, never, never, never, never, never, never, never, never, never, never, never, never, never, never, never, never, never, never, never, never, never, never, never, never, never, never, never, never, never, never, never, 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never, never, never, never, never, never, never, never, never, never, never, never, never, never, never, never, never, never, never, never

And if you've ever seen the film, at that point, the Nicholas brothers come out and do this spectacular dance. There's Cab Calloway with our opening set, and three of the four sides in that set were actually from the movie Stormy Monday, and those were from the soundtrack. We listened to a studio recording, Calloway Boogie, December 1947. Outside of that, the other three were from the movie Stormy Weather. We started off with Geechee Joe from January 1943, then the Calloway Boogie from December 47. We listened to Sunday in Savannah and the Jumpin' Jive, and both of those were from January 1943 as well. Cab Calloway here on Blues Before Sunrise. Just getting things underway. Generally, when we play something by Jimmy Rushing, we play something by Helen Humes. Why do we do that? Because they were both vocalists in the Count Basie Band. Well, this morning we have records by each one of them, by Jimmy Rushing and Helen Humes, that they made under their own names away from the Basie Band. Up first, it's Jimmy Rushing.

Jimmy rushing with a recording session. Actually, that was a complete session, four sides, done for the Gotham label in 1950. He was accompanied by a handful of the players in the Basie band. Basie himself was not here. It was Bill Doggett on piano, Emmett Berry trumpet, Rudy Powell on alto, Buddy Tate on tenor, Walter Page on bass, Joe Jones on drums, and a great sound of Vic Dickinson, as you heard Jimmy sing and Vic answer on the trombone. Sides we heard in order were Fool's Blues, Lots of Papa, Hey Miss Bessie, and Ain't It Lonesome. Jimmy Rushing on the Gotham label here on Blues Before Sunrise. It's the Blues Heritage Showcase, and I'm Steve Cushing. We've done Jimmy Rushing. Time now to play some sides by Helen Humes. Here we go.

Helen Humes here on Blues Before Sunrise. It's Better to Give Than to Receive, from December 1945 on the Philo label. Let's go to the top. Helen Humes and the Bebop Bounce from 1946 on the Black and White label. Then on the Philo label, it was Helen and Vooit, V-O-O-I-T, Vooit. From 1945, Tom Archer was there on tenor, and It's Better to Give Than to Receive from that same session. Hey, here's a record. This came in the mail this past week. Actually, it's a CD, and I've been looking for this for years and years. I've picked up, I'd say right now, I have maybe three or four copies of this same package on the shelf, on LP, originally on the Mercury label, and every one of them is just beat to hell and so scratchy you don't even want to listen to it. It's Little Richard, but this is Little Richard singing gospel music. Let's see, this was done in 1961 for the Mercury label. Quincy Jones does the arrangements, and I'm glad to have it in the collection. If you like it, you can find it out there online as well. It's Little Richard, and he's singing gospel.

0: then there's Little Richard. Again, throughout his life, from time to time, he would get tired of all the secular stuff going on and decide to devote himself to the sacred. And here he sings, well, they list it, they say gospel recordings. It's religious recordings, of course, done for the Mercury label in 1961. It's available again. It's called Joy Down in My Heart, the Best of the Gospel Recordings, 1959 through 1962, on the Jasmine label, which is out of the United Kingdom, but it's available online. We heard, in times like these, then it takes everything to serve the Lord, and my desire, and all the arrangements were done by Quincy Jones in 1961. Time for some Hep Harmony. Here are the Ink Spots.
1: Boys, I'm mellow as a honeydew.

Yeah, there's Derek Sampson. He was 17 years old at the time these were recorded. Tabletop Boogie from February of 1944, and that was on the, I think, the Davis label. Joe Davis was the producer. Before that, we had the Jive Ink Spots from March 1938, and That Cat Is High. You're tuned to Blues Before Sunrise. It's the Blues Heritage Showcase. I'm Steve Cushing, and that's just about got the first hour. We are going to pause and identify the station, and then we'll be back with all sorts of great records during hour number two to take us up to hour number two. Let's call on Earl Bostick and a bump and grind version of The Very Thought of You.

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baby a nice long letter and tell her I'll be home as soon as things get better. I'm going to ask that girl to be my wife, and I'm going to settle right down in New Orleans for the rest of my life. So good when you say.

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0: Ruth Brown, August 1954, Mambo Baby was the name of it. Let's go to the top of the set. We started with Amos Milbourne, and just like everything else he recorded during his prime, everything was on the Aladdin label. House Party Tonight from July 1955, Amos on piano and vocal. We had Roy Milton and his group, the Solid Senders, and their big hit, Numbers Blues, from February 1950 for Art Roop over at Specialty. Then we listened to Paul Gayton out of New Orleans and Creole Gal from January 1949. We heard Billy Wright out of Atlanta, and it's actually Baby Please Don't Go, but he called it Turn the Lamp Down Low, or maybe it was originally Turn the Lamp Down Low, I'm not sure. November 1951, and that brought us around to Ruth Brown and Mambo Baby. It's Blues Before Sunrise. I'm Steve Cushing, and just when you thought it was safe to go back in the water.
1: Inspector Wilson speaking. Who? Oh, yes, Commissioner. Well, yes, the Red Guard murder case. We have three suspects here. Yeah, we have Candy the Rat, Baby Seals, the dog, and Pygmy the stool pigeon. What's that? Yes, Commissioner. Sure, Commissioner.
2: They're going to pull in the whiskers already now.
1: I'll get a confession out of him. Don't you worry.
3: You're a stool pigeon yourself.
4: There you are.
3: Pulling his whisker to the commissioner now after all that.
1: Good morning.
5: Say, I'm Al Collier from the Brooklyn Gazette. I'd like to know what's happening with this Red Guard murder case here. I mean, I haven't heard anything. What are you police department doing about the Red Guard murder?
1: What are you going to do, try to run the police department?
5: Look,
1: we know what we're doing.
5: Yeah?
1: Yes.
5: Look, I got to write my story every day.
1: Well, go ahead and write it. We have three suspects over here.
5: Uh-huh.
1: And I'm going to get a confession out of one of these bums before the night is over.
5: You think you'll get it, huh?
1: Yes, I know.
5: I think you guys are too soft for these bums. That's what I think. You guys are a little bit too soft for these cops.
1: Too soft, huh?
5: You don't know how to treat them. First of all, you gotta gouge their eyes out. You gotta break their backs. You gotta fracture their skulls. But above all, don't hurt them. Whatever you do.
3: Hey, you big bum, somebody should snatch your eye out.
1: All right, you shut up over there.
3: Oh, I don't talk. Old man talking about somebody whooping somebody.
1: All right.
3: You can get something done.
1: All right, Candy.
3: Yeah.
1: Where were you the night that Red Garrett got murdered?
3: Don't set him, boy. Don't set him.
1: I'll get to you in a minute. Where were you?
3: Don't talk.
6: Inspector! Inspector, stop! Stop!
5: That's no way to treat a man. You can't get a confession like that. Don't lose yourself. Yeah. Get up, boss.
3: See, that beat the boy up for nothing. That ain't the way to treat him, man.
5: That's all. That's no
3: way. Man's a man. I don't understand you people.
7: I wish he'd hit me that way.
3: Look at that. Oh, man, I'd die first. Ain't nobody gonna bang on me.
1: Shut up.
5: Shut up!
1: You have so much to say.
5: What?
1: Where were you the night that Red Garrett got murdered?
7: Well, you so smart, you don't tell me where I was.
3: Hit the boy all in the ribs and all that kind of stuff. Man's a man. They don't need to treat him like that. Go ahead, Seals. You all right.
7: Kill him.
3: Ain't nobody going to do it. Go ahead. Look out there. Hey, don't let hit that man. Well, I'm a son of a gun.

0: Don't start no mess with me now, I'm telling you. I don't see what. Now, wait a minute, man. What you gonna do? Don't hit me with that door. That's what's wrong with you. Doggone your soul. I ain't done nothing to y'all. Why you whooping on me for?
1: You're gonna talk.
0: I'm gonna talk when?
1: You're gonna talk now.
0: All right, now?
1: Yeah.
0: Well, you make me talk.
1: Okay,
0: now.
1: Okay.
0: Yeah, you don't go.
1: Where were you?
0: Huh?
1: Where were you the night the red character murdered?
2: $50,000 reward.
0: Well, I bugged down.

And there's Bill Doggett rounding out the set, and the discography gives us some real detail here. That's a thing called Early Dawn, and it was recorded somewhere between 1953 and 1958. That's about as specific as they get with it. We listened to Pygmy Markham captured at his home club, the Apollo, in New York City, back in November 1966. Then we listened to Anna Cole and the original Got My Mojo Working from January 1957. We also listened to Linda Hayes, Please Have Mercy with the Organ. That was sort of neat, January 1955. We listened to Little Willie John and My Love Is Everything from the year 1959. And then Bill Doggett and Early Dawn from somewhere in the 1950s. You're tuned to Blues Before Sunrise. I'm Steve Cushing. We're here every week at the same time to blow the dust off a bunch of old records. We're going to change the pace here and go back to pre-war blues recordings. That's before World War II. Let's start the set with this one. This is Roosevelt Sykes, piano and vocal, in one of his own compositions from March 1938. There's a lot of dog in a man.

But I do want you to know it's a lot of dogs.

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to let my ankle cool. Oh, mama, I ain't nothing else but.

And that said, we listened to Roosevelt Sykes, and then two by Clara Smith and two by Sarah Martin, both popular classic blues singers of their day. Roosevelt Sykes' Dog and Man from March of 1938, and like so many of the things he did during the 30s up to the war, recorded for the Decca label. Then Clara Smith, who recorded exclusively for the Columbia label, first When I Step Out, When Mama Steps Out, from March 1925, Lem Fowler on piano. And then Nobody Knows the Way I Feel This Morning, from January 1925, Louis Armstrong on trumpet, Charlie Green trombone, Fletcher Henderson on piano. The two by Sarah Martin, it's sort of weird here. We've got one with Clarence Williams playing piano. Eagle

before. You're tuned to Blues Before Sunrise. 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Here are the Dixie Hummingbirds.

And said, "Till not will sweet Mary." 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And the wind and the water obeyed him. And the disciples run up and said, "What manner a man is this? Even not the wind and water obey his voice." Everything will obey God's voice better than man. 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

and the murmuring thunder began to bell from behind the mountain, and the dark cloud began to rise, and the mad water began to clap their watery hand together, and the water caused the old ship and the letter on that go, but it didn't do

Out of Chicago, it's the Norfleet Brothers, and Jesus Is All the World to Me from July 1953. We started the set with the Dixie Hummingbirds, Jesus, I Love You, from January of 1947. Sandwiched in between was a sermon from the Reverend J.C. Burnett, It's Your Time Now, But My Time After a While. Sermon was done October of 1926. It's Blues Before Sunrise. I'm Steve Cushing. That's hour number two. We're going to pause and identify the station. We'll be back with hour number three to take us up to station ID. Let's Call on the Caravans and Mary, Don't You Weep from 1959.

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1: It's hour number three of this week's Blues Before Sunrise. I'm your host, Steve Cushing. This is the hour we play pre-war recordings, everything done before World War II. And this hour in particular, we're going to spend our time listening to records by Thomas A. Dorsey, known as Georgia Tom during the years when he was involved in the blues. Thomas A. Dorsey is also known as the father of modern gospel music, which was later in his career. And we'll play some recordings from both phases. Let's start. Tom Dorsey was born in Georgia back in 1899. He came to Chicago in 1916, and eventually he went to work for Ink Williams, who was involved in, well, I think, first sheet music and then recordings. And Thomas Dorsey became a piano player, part of the staff under Ink Williams, and they would provide musicians for recording sessions and sheet music, that kind of thing. He made his first records with bluesman Tampa Red in 1928, and after a while he dropped out. We'd always heard in the early days of my collecting that his wife and child died, and that's what caused him to convert from the blues into gospel music. But actually he had apparently researched in the ensuing years has said that actually Dorsey was influenced by the Reverend A.W. Nix. He saw him on the recording scene, and Nix tried to convince him to make the conversion over to religious music, which he did after a while. But his wife and child did die while he was gone, and he was involved in gospel music from that point on, maybe 1934, as late as that. But what we'll do is listen first to some records under his own name as a blues man, and these are things that they're not the partnership between he and Tampa Red. Sometimes Tampa Red is on the record, but they're under Georgia Tom's name, and then we'll listen to other things that he did in his career. But this first set sides Georgia Tom as a blues man. Let's start right here.

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1: All right, there's a set of signs by Georgia Tom Dorsey. During the phase when he was a bluesman, these are recordings at the same time he was recording with Tampa Red, their partnership, Tampa Red and Georgia Tom Dorsey. Here, Georgia Tom records under his own name. And let's see, I think of all those recordings, I believe only one of them featured Tampa on guitar. We started with Eagle Riding Papa from July of 1929, Georgia Tom on piano, and a guy named Jones, that's all they list, here on guitar. Then we listened to Grieving Me. This is the record that featured Georgia Tom and Tampa Red together from October 1928. We listened to Georgia Tom and the Darkest Hour from February of 1930. This is ironic because the two guitar-piano duets, Tampa Red and Georgia Tom, Leroy Carr and Scrapper Blackwell, well, and the big names were Tampa Red and Leroy Carr. Here the partners team together. It's Georgia Tom accompanied by Scrapper Blackwell on guitar, The Darkest Hour. Then we listened to Georgia Tom and Ikey Robinson on guitar from January 1929, a tune called Only the Blues. We had Georgia Tom on the vocals, another piano player, Bob Call, on piano from December 1929, and Billy the Grinder. And then we listened to Georgia Tom. This is a session mate to the tune that started the set, Eagle Riding Papa. From that same session, this one, The Rolling Mill Done Burned Down, Rolling Mill Stomp from July 1929, Georgia Tom piano, and again it was Jones on guitar. You're tuned to Blues Before Sunrise. I'm Steve Cushing, and during this hour we're taking the time to run through a series of sides that were mostly under Georgia Tom's name. This next set is going to feature Georgia Tom, but he was teamed with Hannah May as she recorded under the name of Kansas City Kitty. These are a lot of fun because they're sort of like Butterbeans and Susie. Some of them are very suggestive and in their lyrics. And we'll start right here from May 1930, a thing called The Doctor's Blues. Again, it's Georgia Tom Dorsey and Kansas City Kitty.
2: Oh, doctor, do something for me.
3: What's the trouble?
2: My man just beat me up.
3: Oh, I see. Walk in.
2: He knocked me and he kicked me. He beat me both night and day. Oh, doctor.
3: Be quiet, not gonna hurt you.
2: He knocked me and he kicked me. He beat me both night and day. He's so cruel to me.
3: Why don't you have him arrested?
2: And he's done packed his grip. Said he was going away. Oh, doctor, what am I going to do?
3: Take me, you can do better.
2: He knocked me around and beat me, but still I seem to love that man. Oh, doctor, don't hurt that eye.
3: Be still.
2: He knocked me around and beat me, but still I seem to love that man.
3: Oh, that's graveyard love you got, my lady.
2: It's something he's got. Maybe you don't understand. Oh, it's my black doctor.
3: What'd he hit you with?
2: It must have been a blackjack, cause his fists don't feel that way. Put some Vaseline on it.
3: All right, be quiet.
2: It must have been a blackjack, cause his fists don't feel that way.
3: Now, if he didn't mean to kill you, he put a bump on your head to say,
2: my black doctor.
3: Oh, no, not much. Kind of blue.
2: Oh.
3: Now, be quiet, be quiet.
2: I was so good to that man. I did everything I could do.
3: That's
2: to
3: all right.
2: Tore up all my clothes.
3: Where'd you get that man?
2: I got him from Mississippi, and I hope he'll go back.
3: Oh, I see. Them Mississippi men will do that sometime.
2: They don't miss it.
3: Ah, I see what the trouble is about.
2: If he's just coming, I'd try him one more time.
3: What, after beating you up like this?
2: I love him, Doctor. If he's just coming, I'd try him one more time.
3: Well, I guess you know what you want.
2: If I don't satisfy him, I'll break my backbone dry. Are you through, Doctor?
3: Yes, you may go now.

0: 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Here he comes now.
1: Come on in, sweet mama. 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
1: church,
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1: you're in time. Oh, that thing's a mess.
2: Ain't no need to talk. That thing's a mess to me.
0: It ain't the worst. It ain't the best.
2: But you sure do handle it with a great success. That thing's a mess.
0: Ain't no need to talk. That thing's a mess to me. Right up to date. Ought to come in and see it operate.
2: Oh, that thing's a mess, folks.

0: I can't tell. You tell it's good by the way it smells.
1: Oh, that thing's a mess. I mean, that thing's a mess.
2: Ain't no need to talk. That thing's a mess to me.
0: Arms around my waist. Some of can't get
1: to
0: slap a little
1: taste. Oh, that thing's a mess. I mean, that thing's a mess.
2: Ain't no need to talk. That thing's a mess to me.
1: Let me put my hand on it. Move it about. Done got hot, now it's running out. That stuff's a mess. I mean, that thing's a mess.
2: Ain't no need to talk. That thing's a mess to me.
0: Don't you let that
1: feel and rude it. Oh, but it makes me feel so peculiar. I mean, that thing's a mess. Did you know that thing's a mess?
0: Ain't no need talking. That thing's a mess to me.
1: You understand me? I know you will. This thing we talking about, the liquor still, now, folks, is a mess. I mean, it's a perfect mess.

0: me who's been here since I've been gone. Mama, tell me who's been here since I've been gone. Now who's been here since I've been gone? Been 6 months since I've been home. Mama, tell me who's been here since I've been gone.
1: Ain't nobody been here since you've been gone. Ain't nobody.

0: woman, tell me who's been here since I've been gone. Why don't you tell me who's been here since I've been gone? Now you was a little woman, I took you for my pal. Last 6 months you growed big as a bell. Now tell me who's been here since I've been gone.
1: Ain't nobody been here since you've been gone.

0: Now tell me who's been here since I've been gone. Mama, tell me who's been here since I've been gone. I brought you in my home, I took you by my side. Look at you now, you grow told me why. Tell me who's been here since I've been gone.
1: Ain't nobody been here since you've been gone. Ain't nobody been here since you've been gone. I was fed by myself when I turned out the lights. Oh, the gems are coming, fade away.

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0: a mystery to me. 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How you can have the blues.
1: There's George Tom with Kansas City Kitty. And I don't have the specifics, but and I've seen discussions of this online. Kansas City Kitty was thought to be one artist. Hannah Mae was another. And then there was a third name, three women's names. And it turns out, I believe, that they're all the same person, that the people who listen on a regular basis have decided that all three of the artists are the same person. This is a CD, 20 sides in all, that feature Kansas City Kitty and Georgia Tom together. Sides that we just listened to in that set. We started with the Doctor Blues from May of 1930. Georgia Tom Dorsey on piano and vocal, and Tampa Red was there on guitar. Then we listened to Jim's Too Much for Me from December 1930. Georgia Tom, piano and vocal. We had Killing Floor with Kansas City Kitty, Georgia Tom, piano and vocal from November 1930. Then you heard the two of them together, December of 1930, and That Thing's a Mess. I don't know what they're talking about. Also, from that same session, Who's Been Here Since I've Been Gone? And we wrapped it up, Kansas City Kitty and Georgia Tom Dorsey, How Can You Have the Blues? From November of 1930. You're tuned to Blues Before Sunrise during this hour. We're listening to records that feature Georgia Tom Dorsey on piano and vocal. We listened to sides under his own name. We also listened to sides teamed in with Kansas City Kitty. Let's do another set here of sides. These are later in his recording career. I should mention that Georgia Tom basically left the blues around 1932, 1933, and he became heavily involved in gospel music. He's known as the father of modern gospel music and is reputed to have written between 1,000 and 2,000 gospel compositions. The thing that I found ironic about this, and we've done programs on this earlier, was that he very seldom made records of his own compositions. He farmed all the blues compositions that he did out to other people. We did a program featuring all of Georgia Tom's gospel compositions as done by other artists, and otherwise you wouldn't hear them because Georgia Tom really didn't do them. But around 1932 or 34, he pretty much left the blues scene and joined up the gospel set. And in this next set that we have, we're going to have the couple of sides that he made as a gospel singer. He was Thomas A. Dorsey, the gospel singer. That's how he was billed on the records. But I believe these first three are just Georgia Tom as a bluesman under his own name. Here we go.
2: Well, I love is a dainty maid. Oh, she runs on a Pullman train. Runs from here to Baltimore and from there to Bangor, Maine. She comes to town about once a week. Now, there ain't no help for that. You want to know when she's in town, you can tell by the way I act. Now, when you see me tipping like a Maltese cat, then my gal's in town. 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I mean, my gal's in town. See me wearing that red big smile, singing and whistling all the while. Instead of crying, I start to laugh. I feel like a broomstick broke in half. 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See me tipping, folks, there ain't no doubt. You want to know what it's all about. Pass my home and you find me out. 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
1: Is what you got to do. 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That's what you got to do. 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You want me to love you and make you love me too. You got to get up early in the morning, fix your lunch, and get out early with that coupling bunch. You want me to love you, that's the thing you got to do. 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You want me to love you and make you love me too. If I wake up at night and I want to eat, it's up to you to get me some of that Western meat. You want me to love you, that's what you got to do.
2: I keep it in my icebox, Daddy.
1: Now, if you want me to love you, another thing you got to do. You want me to love you, Mama, and make you love me too. You got to take all your money, throw it against the wall. You take what sticks and I'll take what falls. You want me to love you, that's the thing you got to do.
2: Just tell me to go kill myself and get through with it, Papa.
1: Now, if you want me to love you, the last thing you got to do.
2: So is glad.
1: You want me to love you and make you love me too. Take a butcher knife, cut off your head, send me a telegram that your heart is

0: breaking down, maybe it's the blues that's on my mind.
1: Mamie Smith with her Jazz Hounds was the first to make a big hit in the blues field with her recording of Crazy Blues. Then Ethel Waters, Ma Rainey, Trixie Smith, Clara Smith, Sarah Martin, Sippy Wallace, Eva Taylor, and others. This was something new and a thriving business. Everyone was aspiring to become a blues or jazz singer. At that time, J. Mayo, Ink Williams, had just graduated from Brown University and had joined the staff of Paramount Record Company, which was at that time owned by the Wisconsin Chair Company. Williams acted as manager and scout for all the new talent. I happened to be in the store chatting with George W. Thomas, who wrote Michigan Water Blues. He introduced me to Williams, and I played over one of my songs. I just want a daddy I can call my own. Williams liked it very much and made arrangements for me to meet Monette Moore and Clancy M. Jones to go over the song for recording. I was very happy if I was going to get, going to have one of my first songs put on record. Monette Moore and Clancy Jones did a good job with the recording. But the release only sold about 5,000 records, and I sold near one-fourth of that number myself. This song began a long period of friendship and association with Jamie Williams and Paramount Records. As I was destined to become one of the singing stars in years to come for this record, I began to write more prolifically, and one blues after another fell from my pen. I met songwriters, blues singers, and instrumentalists by the scores. I played my songs for them and taught them to the singers. I did have some luck at recording, as Trixie Smith made my Freight Train Blues on Paramount Records. I'm going to catch a freight train, ride to the end of the line. Going to catch a freight train and ride to the end of the line. Don't care where it's going, just trying to find that man of mine.

There's Georgia Tom as Thomas A. Dorsey, a gospel singer, If You See My Savior, from March of 1932, one of the few gospel records that he made. The sides that we listened there, you heard him talking about his career. Those recordings were done in the 1950s, originally for the Riverside label. So he talked about his career. The records, then My Gals in Town, from April of 1930. We heard Georgia Tom teamed with Tampa Red, February 1932. If You Want Me to Love You. And you heard Tampa do the voice of the woman's part. That was a lot of fun. After that, Maybe It's the Blues, from February of 1930, Georgia Tom, piano and vocal, Scrapper Blackwell on guitar. Again, this is Blues Before Sunrise. We've been listening to Georgia Tom Dorsey. We're going to pause and identify the station. We'll be back with hour number four to take us up to station ID. Here's one of the other gospel tunes that Thomas Dorsey actually recorded. He wrote many, but he recorded very few. This is from March of 1934, and the classic, If I Could Hear My Mother Pray Again.

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1: It's hour number four of this week's Blues Before Sunrise. I'm Steve Cushing. Hour number four starts with Magic Sam.

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We stopped to shop and get us something to eat. 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And I told him.

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I heard Mama and Papa talk. I heard Papa tell Mama. Then I heard Mama got up and she told Papa.

Gone, just like that. Eddie C. Campbell, a Dutch band from October 1984. Let's Pick It by Eddie C. to round out an extended set there. Let's go to the top. This is all Chicago. Magic Sam, Two Times First, I Feel So Good I Want a Boogie, from October 1967. Then Looking Good from July 1967. Two by Otis Rush, first down in Houston, I believe, for the Peacock label, and the classic Homework, September 1962. And then for the Cobra label, My Love Will Never Die, from October of 1956. Also, two from Junior Wells. Junior Wells teamed with Earl Hooker and Calling All Blues from May of 1960. And then we listened to Junior and Two-Headed Woman from October 1957. Are you all aware what a two-headed woman? It's a woman with clairvoyant powers, like a fortune teller or a witch or a gypsy. After Junior Wells, we had Harold Barrage from the West Side, and She Knocks Me Out on the Cobra label from 1957. That brought us around to Eddie C. Campbell and his magenta guitar, Let's Pick It, from October of 1984. You're tuned to Blues Before Sunrise. It's the Blues Heritage Showcase. We're down in the alley this hour. I'm Steve Cushing, and this is Albert King.

Hey, there's Henry Gray on piano and vocal, and Bob Corator on harmonica. Goes back to 2006, and Look Out Mabel, that's on Bob Corator's own label. Henry Gray, Bob Corator Sessions, Volume 2. All right, Cold Chills was the name of the package. Rounds out our set, we started out with Two by Albert King. First, we had Drowning on Dry Land from 1968, and then we heard All Wrapped Up in Love Again, also from 1968. We heard Johnny Littlejohn on the R. Hooley label, Shake Your Moneymaker, from November 1968. We heard Lee Jackson recorded for the Cobra label, and Fishing in My Pond from the year 1956. Also, Willie Maybon recorded for the Chess Brothers, and Monday Woman from June 1953. And that brought us around to Henry Gray and Look Out Mabel, which is a cover of, was it L.C. Crockett? I believe had the original here on the west side of Chicago. You're tuned to Blues Before Sunrise. I'm Steve Cushing, and we're down in the alley this hour. Speaking of the west side, we've got a bunch of things that were originally issued. Richard Stams, who's a well-known veteran black DJ during the 50s and the 60s, had his own record label called Foxy, Foxy R&B, and there's a package of things, almost 30 sides, that they put out on the Ace label in the UK, and he's got a bunch of things by Harold Barrage. We'll listen to some of those. If we have time, we'll throw in a couple of extra. These are all things on Richard Stams' Foxy label.

0: All right, pipe down. Let class come to order. Today we study about Shakespeare's Romeo and Juliet.
1: Wait a minute,
0: hold it. Let me tell you how it was, and I'm a real hip teacher. It went sort of like this. Way back yonder in a history, before the time of you and me.

Well, you talk about records that fell through the crack. Apparently, our crack wasn't big enough to let that one disappear. Robert and the Rockin' Robins and Romeo Joe, Part 1 from 1962. We listened to Harold Barrage three times. From 1962, You Oughta Love Me. From 1961, A Tune Called a Fool. From 1962, I Was Wrong. And then Robert and the Rockin' Robins, Romeo Joe, Part 1 from 62. Those were all on the Foxy label. Richard Stamm's, the renowned disc jockey, the crown prince of the blues. It's a picture of him on the CD in an ermine cape, a crown, and a scepter in front of a VW bus. It all hangs together. It's Blues Before Sunrise. We're going to pause and identify the station. We'll be back with hour number five. Freddie Robinson is going to take us up to station ID with the buzzard.

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1: It's hour number 5 of this week's Blues Before Sunrise.

It's the Mills Brothers going back to February of 1942 in Dreamsville, Ohio. Gets us started on this fifth and final hour of the program. Time now for the Soul Breakfast. And this week, Henry Mancini leads it off.

And breakfast is served. That's Houston Person, along with Joey DeFrancesco on the organ, also Randy Johnston on guitar, Bertel Knox on the drums, Sammy Figueroa on the congas and percussion, and The Party's Over. It's on the Muse label from November of 1989, and it rounds out our soul breakfast. We started with Henry Mancini and his rendition of Claude Thornhill's classic Snowfall from August of 1959. We listened to Nat King Cole. I think we had this in the Salute to Summer. We always include a track off this CD. It features George Shearing playing the piano and Nat Cole singing. It's from December of 1961, and A Beautiful Friendship. We also listened to Lena Horne from 1955, a piece called Fun to be Fooled. That led us to Houston Person and The Party's Over. That's our soul breakfast this week on Blues Before Sunrise. I'm your host, Steve Cushing. Time for us to, oh, wait a minute, we don't jump down in the alley yet. Got a couple by Carol Fran and a couple of sides by Lavelle White. Let's check them out.

0: to see all them people looking at you.
1: There is Lowell White for the Duke label. Stop These Teardrops from 1959, and then Just Look at You, Fool, from the year 1961, Lavelle White. Before that, too, by Carol Fran, we had One More Chance from the year 1960, and we also had After a Night Out from 1962. It's Blues Before Sunrise. Now we're in the alley with Lowell Folsom.

0: jail, man.
1: What kind of jail do you call that?
0: Man, I call this is a Texas stove.
1: Texas stove?
0: That's right.
1: You don't mind me and T coming in there helping you out, do you?
0: No, man. Come on over here with me now.

Tyrell Dixon on the drums from July 1945 and the Texas Stomp. We started the set with Three Sides by Lowell Fulson, first the classic Sinner's Prayer from 1950, then from 1952, I Love My Baby, and from August 1947, earliest one of the bunch, a thing called the 930 Shuffle. We listened as well to Lloyd Glenn in one of those exotic pieces called the Congo Rumba. Congo Rumba from November of 1950. We listened to Little Walter and the classic backtrack from July 1959. And then we had a pair by Muddy Waters. First, She's So Pretty from January of 1954. And then She's All Right from January 1953. And that brought us around to Big Maceo and the Texas Stomp. And guess what? That's the end of the trail for another week on Blues Before Sunrise. I'm your host, Steve Cushing. We're here each and every week at the same time to blow the dust off a big stack of vintage black recordings. We've got blues and R&B and gospel and all sorts of great things to listen to. I'm going to start planning next week's program as soon as I get away from here. You make plans to join us at that time. And until then, I'm going to leave you with Albatross, and I'm out of here.

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1: This is Sunday Baroque. I'm Suzanne Bona. In the list of unusual holidays and observances, one of my personal favorites is International Coffee Day. It is celebrated on October 1st every year, although, I don't know, isn't every day coffee day, literally? Did you know that there is a perfect Baroque-era composition for this important holiday? And it is by a composer who surely needed a little pick-me-up to help him deal with all of his work responsibilities and difficult patrons and those 20 children. Pour yourself a cup of joe, or whatever your preferred beverage might be, and listen to selections from Johann Sebastian Bach's Coffee Cantata, coming up in about 20 minutes.

Trumpeter Allison Balsam can skip the coffee and the morning alarm since she retired from her performing career just a little over a year ago. But she's happy to give you a little wake-up call, along with organist Stephen Cleobury, playing the chorale prelude Wachet auf, Wake Awake for Night is Passing, by Johann Sebastian Bach.

from their 2016 album, Ubilo. Trumpeter Allison Balsam and organist Stephen Cleobury played the chorale prelude Wachet auf by Johann Sebastian Bach. This is Sunday Baroque. There's a story that Arcangelo Corelli was giving a house concert for his biggest fan and patron, who was having a conversation over the music. And so Corelli just put down his violin and said that he didn't want the music to interrupt their conversation. But he also dedicated 12 sonatas to that important patron. It was Cardinal Pietro Ottoboni. And Rebel Baroque plays one of them.

Violinist Jörg Michael Schwartz and Rebel played the sonata Opus 4, number 10 by Arcangelo Corelli from a set of sonatas dedicated to his patron, Cardinal Pietro Ottoboni. Composer Antonio Caldara was another beneficiary of Ottoboni's support. These are two of Caldara's sinfonias played by the University of Salamanca Baroque Ensemble.

0: The University of Salamanca Baroque Ensemble played The Baptist and Joseph Interprets His Dream, a pair of biblically themed programmatic sinfonias by Antonio Caldara. 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
1: 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That is a Thursday. 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
0: 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The cat does not leave the mouse. Young ladies remain coffee addicts. The mother loves her cup of coffee. The grandmother drank it also. Who can blame the daughters? That is from the Coffee Cantata by Johann Sebastian Bach, documenting a playful exchange between a young coffee-drinking woman and her disapproving father. Masaaki Suzuki leads Bach Collegium Japan in selections from Bach's Coffee Cantata.

Masaaki Suzuki led Bach Collegium Japan with soprano Carolyn Sampson, bass Stefan Schreckenberger, and tenor Makoto Sakurada performing selections from the Coffee Cantata by Johann Sebastian Bach. He composed it in the early 1730s. It's a comic exchange between a young woman who loves to drink her coffee and her disapproving father. There is more about International Coffee Day on our website. And while you're there, check out our shop for a Sunday Baroque coffee mug and other merch. It's sundaybaroque.org. Lots of musicians in 18th century Leipzig, including Bach, used to hang out at a hotspot called Zimmermann's Coffee House, where they would have weekly jam sessions. And that is where the name for the French early music group Café Zimmermann came from. This is their performance of some of Jean-Baptiste Lully's opera music.

0: Café Zimmerman played some 17th century French opera music by Jean-Baptiste Lully, the Chaconne and Little Air from Phaeton, and the first air from Armide. 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
0: 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In 1724, Antonio Vivaldi composed his opera Il Giustino for the carnival season in Rome. Clarinet virtuoso Martin Frust loves Vivaldi's music, and he wanted to have something to play, so he picked out some of his favorite tidbits from Giustino and from some other works, and he created clarinet arrangements and grouped them into concertos. Martin Frust and Concerto Cologne play the second of those so-called clarinet concertos by Vivaldi.

0: clarinetist Martin Fürst and Concerto Cologne played the second so-called clarinet concerto by Antonio Vivaldi. He had arranged some of his favorite arias from Vivaldi's operas, The Faithful Nymph and Il Giustino, and the oratorio Judith Triumphant. Sunday Baroque is produced at WSHU in Fairfield, Connecticut, and funded by the Richard P. Garmany Fund at Hartford Foundation for Public Giving, providing support to institutions that are committed to enriching lives in Connecticut, including Hartford Stage Company and the Hart School at the University of Hartford. Our production team is Julie Fadino, Jennifer Basher, Sabrina Garone, Ann Lopez, and Lexi Paranol. I'm Suzanne Bona, and this is Sunday Baroque.
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0: It's Sunday Baroque. I'm Suzanne Vona. Flute was a catch-all name for various types of recorders used in the 18th century. And Gwyn Roberts employed several different types of flutes for her recording of sonatas by 18th century musician Francesco Mancini. Voice flute is a tenor recorder in D major, and its range allows it to play most of the music written for transverse flute in the early 18th century, as well as a lot of violin music and vocal music, and that's how it earned its nickname. Today you will hear Gwyn Roberts playing music by Mancini on her voice flute with members of her ensemble Tempesta di Mare.

Born and raised in Rome, the 17th century singer, keyboard player, and composer Francesca Campana published a couple of volumes of arias or airs for solo voice, and the musical group Les Capsburg Girls sings two of them.

from their album Vox Femine, Les Capsper Girls sang Charming Maiden and Love If Tonight by the 17th century Roman musician Francesca Campana. This is Sunday Baroque, supported by Newport Mansions, protecting, preserving, and presenting an exceptional collection of house museums and landscapes in one of the most historically intact cities in America, Newport, Rhode Island, newportmansions.org. The phrase viola d'amore literally translates to love viol. The instrument resembles a violin with one big difference. Viola d'amore has one set of strings played directly with a bow and a second set of strings that are sounded by sympathetic vibrations. Rachel Barton Pine, lutenist Hopkinson Smith, and Ars Antiqua play one of Antonio Vivaldi's concertos for viola d'amore.

0: Viola d'Amore player Rachel Barton Pine, lutenist Hopkinson Smith, and Ars Antiqua played Antonio Vivaldi's Concerto Catalog Number 540. This is Sunday Baroque.
1: Hi, this is Cliff Shackelford. 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We'll have a returning guest, David Newstead, with the Coastal Bend Bays and Estuaries Program in Corpus Christi, Texas. We'll discuss his avian research and conservation activities along the Gulf Coast and beyond. I'll also profile the common yellowthroat. That's Bird Calls on October 13th at 6 p.m. here on Red River Radio.
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0: Sunday Baroque is supported by the Friends of Sunday Baroque, whose contributors include Lynn Walther of Lake Grove, New York, and the Moorer Family Foundation in loving memory of Gil Moorer. I recently discovered a fascinating 2014 album called Musica Encerrada, the oral legacy of the Sephardic diaspora from the early music ensemble Capella de Ministres. It illustrates the diverse cultural musical blending that happened when the Sephardic Jewish people were forced out of Spain in 1492 and made their homes in nearby communities where they blended the traditions and languages and musical heritages.

0: The name of the group is Capella de Ministres, and they played a suite of music from the Sephardic diaspora, the music of the Sephardic Jewish people who were displaced from Spain and forged relationships in Turkey, Greece, Morocco, and Algeria. There's more about the music on our website, sundaybaroque.org.
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0: 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Voice Flute is a tenor recorder in D major, and its range allows it to play most of the music written for transverse flute in the early 18th century, and a lot of violin music and vocal music, which is where it earned its name. Gwynne Roberts plays one of Francesco Mancini's sonatas on her voice flute with Tempesta di Mare.

recorder player Gwyn Roberts, guitarist Richard Stone, harpsichordist Adam Pearl, and cellist Lisa Terry performed Francesco Mancini's Recorder Sonata No. 5. In early 2024, pianist and music scholar Rochelle Sinnett released the third volume in her ongoing series Bach to Black. On this one, she paired the six French suites by Johann Sebastian Bach and his overture in the French style with music by composers including Adolphus Hailstork, Betty Jackson King, Margaret Bonds, and William Grant Still. This is Rochelle Sinnett playing the second French suite by Bach.

0: Pianist Rochelle Sinnott played the second French suite by Johann Sebastian Bach. It's from her album Bach to Black, Volume 3. Bach at the beach? Why not? 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By Julie Fredino, Jennifer Basher, Sabrina Garone, Anne Lopez, Lexi Perinol, and I'm Suzanne Bona. 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
4: Live from NPR News in Washington, I'm Windsor Johnston. President Trump is pledging to send a one-time payment of $90 to seniors to help them pay their Medicare premiums. NPR's Frank Langfitt reports the cost of living remains a major issue for voters just 5 weeks before the midterm elections.
5: Trump announced Friday the checks would go to more than 20 million Medicare Part B enrollees. In a video, he said the money would arrive soon in people's bank accounts.
6: You'll get your money almost immediately. And everything we do, we're looking out for America's people and America's seniors and putting more money in your pockets.
5: Trump said he'll use money from the government's Medicare Improvement Fund. But according to the Congressional Budget Office, that money is only supposed to be used to improve the original Medicare program. Last month, Trump promised American adults $5,000 each if Republicans keep control of the House and Senate in the midterms. Polls in recent weeks show 60% of those polled disapprove of the job Trump's doing. Frank Langfitt, NPR News, Washington.
4: U.S. business owners say rising diesel costs are putting pressure on their bottom line. G7 nations have agreed to release 100 million barrels of oil and diesel from the reserves in hopes of easing prices. Mark St. Clair owns a pool cleaning company in Sandusky, Ohio.
7: We do so many calls a day. You know, these trucks are on the road 6 days a week, and it's just our costs are going up, up, up, and it's almost to the point where we got to raise all of our prices to the customers.
4: According to AAA, the national average for diesel today is $6.34 a gallon. The U.S. Coast Guard says it's located a debris field off the coast of Nantucket from a Canadian air ambulance. Shortly before the plane went missing, the pilot had tried to communicate with air traffic control. Paul Connery from member station WBUR reports the plane was carrying six people from Bermuda to Boston.
8: The four Canadian crew members and two Bermudian nationals were headed to Logan Airport after taking off from Bermuda's L.F. Wade International Airport. The plane was south of Nantucket at 1 a.m. local time when the pilot reported trouble. The Coast Guard says the pilot told air traffic control that the aircraft was having electrical problems and declared an emergency. Radio transmissions indicate that the Gulfstream G-100 may have been coming in blind, indicating the aircraft may have lost its navigational instruments just as a storm moved across its path on radar. The air ambulance jet was registered to a Canadian company that transports patients. For NPR News, I'm Paul Kinerney in Boston.
4: This is NPR News. President Trump has posted Senator Tom Cotton's personal cell phone number online, urging people to call the Arkansas Republican over his opposition to permanent daylight saving time. Trump wants the Senate to pass the Sunshine Protection Act, which cleared the House in July. Cotton is among the Republican senators who oppose it. Trump argued yesterday that the change would give Americans more daylight when they're most active. Cotton says it would make winter a, quote, dark and dismal time. A large gray shark has captivated the attention of people in South Korea. Authorities are trying to free the animal from a canal where it's been stuck for more than 2 weeks. NPR's Anthony Kuhn reports from Seoul.
9: The 11.5-foot-long gray shark has been named Bukhangi after the Northport Park in the port city of Busan, where he's stuck. Authorities have used jets of water and nets to try to coax Bukhangi back out to sea, but the shark has so far ignored or dodged them all. Over 500,000 people have come to see him. He's gone viral on social media, and last week the city officially appointed him as an honorary ambassador. While tourists are entertained by Bukhangi, there is concern about his health if he remains trapped in the canal. And environmental activists and marine biologists say Bukhangi's presence may be a warning sign that warming seas are driving marine life north. Anthony Kuhn, NPR News, Seoul.
4: I'm Windsor Johnston, NPR News, in Washington.
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3: This is Weekend Edition from NPR News. I'm Aisha Roscoe. Good morning. Candidates are campaigning, political ads are popping up on your TV channels and your social media feeds, and your phone might be lighting up way too often with notifications reminding you to get out and vote for this person or that person. Maybe you've already voted. Welcome to October and less than a month to go before the midterms. This is what NPR senior political editor and correspondent Domenico Montanaro was made for. He trains for it. The data, the maps, the coffee. And he joins us now. Good morning, Domenico.
15: Good morning. When that October chill is in the air, I start to get excited.
3: The Rocky soundtrack starts playing, Eye of the Tiger.
15: There
3: yes.
15: We go.
3: There's polling that's encouraged Democrats and has made Republicans nervous. But how confident should Democrats really be right now?
15: Well, I mean, it's not election day, right? I mean, there are people voting across the country, but things can change no matter what. And look, I mean, the fact is that everything shows movement in Democrats' direction. When everything heads in one direction, that's important. You know, that's all that really should be taken away from the polls at this point. Midterms are always tough on the president's party. The president himself has acknowledged that many times. The national mood, especially when it comes to the economy and the war in Iran, are against the president and his party. Trump right now, consider this, is tied for the lowest pre-approval midterm job approval rating of any president in the last half century, tied with George W. Bush in 2006 at 37% on average. So Democrats are the favorites right now to take back control of the House at the very least, where there's such a narrow majority margin for Republicans. And the Senate, which was considered a long shot at the beginning of this cycle, seems to be within reach for Democrats now. But there's, you know, a question of how big these gains are likely to be, because redistricting has really insulated Republicans to an extent. The Democratic Party isn't very popular either. There just aren't that many competitive seats. You know, less than 10% of the House really is competitive. And the ones that are competitive are mostly in Trump won districts. In fact, when I was crunching the numbers the other day, 25 of the 31 most competitive districts that Democrats are targeting are all in places that Trump won in 2024.
3: So typically there is tightening in the polls closer to election day, and those polls will now be coming, you know, fast and furious. So what do you think people should consider when they hear about this person is leading or that person's leading?
15: People might want to consider ignoring the polls. You know, I mean, and not in a cynical, like the polls are wrong kind of way, just not in such a highly specific kind of way. You know, 3 to 4 point lead, people need to remember, is not a lead at all. It's statistically insignificant and within the margins of error in these polls. And remember, when it's a 3 to 4 point margin of error, which is a good margin of error, that's a 6 to 7 point range. So, you know, if you've got a 47-44 race, there's no real statistical lead there. The, you know, lead could be, you know, no points. It could be 6 points. So people just need to keep that in mind. A lot of these races are going to be close. Polling isn't designed for the level of specificity that sometimes people want or the campaigns want to put out there. Plus, people should know that the quality of state polling has really declined over the last 10 to 15 years because of the decline in local newspapers and journalism, frankly. I mean, there's been less money for these outlets to pay for good quality and frequent polling. There are a lot of new polling outlets without long track records, many of which were driven by AI. We even saw fake polls that came out this year. So it's hard to know what's quality and what's not for regular people. But movement all in one direction over months is important. And that's what we've seen. One question nationally, though, where, you know, there's been a lot of, it's been a really good indicator, and you've seen higher quality polling nationally, is this question known as the generic congressional ballot version of who would you vote for today if you were voting for a Democrat or Republican in your district? Democrats have a 9-point advantage on that question. Why that's important, just looking at the last 7 midterm elections, in each of those, the party with the advantage on it has gone on to make gains. Because of redistricting, you know, Democrats generally need a larger advantage than Republicans to make those gains. But +9 is in the range that they need.
3: So let's talk about the Senate race now. The GOP pulled out, Super PAC pulled out of spending in North Carolina and is instead buying ads in Kansas. Mm-hmm. How much of a surprise is this?
15: Look, money talks, money walks. Right now, Republican money is walking away from North Carolina and toward Kansas. And if you told me at the beginning of this election cycle, we'd be talking about places like Kansas, like Texas, I would tell you Republicans probably think they're in a lot of trouble.
3: That's NPR senior political editor and correspondent Domenico Montanaro. Thanks so much.
15: You're welcome.
3: It's been more than 4 years since the start of Russia's full-scale invasion of Ukraine. In March of 2022, a Fox News crew set out from Kyiv to film what was happening on the outskirts of the capital. But the vehicle the journalists were traveling in was hit by a Russian strike. Fox News correspondent Benjamin Hall was the only one to make it out alive, and just barely. The families of the 2 journalists who were killed are suing Fox News, saying the network should have done more to protect their loved ones. NPR's David Folkenflik has been investigating the incident and joins us now. Good morning.
16: Good morning, Aisha.
3: So what happened that day?
16: So think back. It's 14th of March, 2022. It's a few weeks after Russia's launched its bloody invasion of Ukraine. And on that day, from a hotel in a historic part of Kyiv, set out a Fox News crew. It's Benjamin Hall, he's a veteran war correspondent. You've got Pierre Krzyzewski, he's a veteran video journalist for Fox News, much beloved there. And Sasha Krushnova, she's 24-year-old Ukrainian. She was hired to be their fixer, kind of an interpreter, scouting for sites to film at, figuring out what stories to cover, interpreting things, yes, but also talking to people in the military and the government, helping them do their reporting. They set out with what's called a high-risk security advisor, guys meant to keep them safe and to help them plan logistics and help provide medical care, out in this van towards the perimeter of Kyiv. And they had been told, don't go beyond the city limits of Kyiv. Things are too hot. There are too many Russian troops. American documentary maker had been killed the previous day in the suburbs just beyond city limits. Just stay inside it. But when they get to the place where they intend to film, they're told by soldiers they can't go. And so they're being escorted by two Ukrainian soldiers who say, hey, bundle in our car. We'll take you to some nearby abandoned villages. We'll get you some footage. And they leave behind the security advisor there, and they go on. And upon returning, they get struck. They're still in the suburbs in the northwest of Kyiv, and they get struck by a Russian missile. Benjamin Hall ultimately loses a leg. It's amputated. He loses a foot. He loses use of one of his eyes. He pays a terrible price. But Pierre Krzyzewski's killed. Sasha Krushnova's killed. The two soldiers are killed. It's a tragedy.
3: You spent more than 2 years investigating this tragedy. What questions were you trying to answer?
16: Well, look, you know, major news organizations like Fox, like NPR, like the New York Times train journalists in how to operate in risky and conflict zones. And they hire high-risk advisors. The people are there to keep them safe. All that's true. But there are real questions here about what risks one takes to tell stories, what stories are worth taking risks to cover, and whose responsibility is to decide all that. And in addition, I found in court documents there had been at least one red flag raised. An international news producer for Fox had said that Hall had earlier imperiled the lives of his colleagues in covering the wars and conflicts in Syria. To our knowledge, nothing came of that formal complaint. And, you know, there are others who are saying, you know, Fox didn't do enough to protect people, yes, but that also Benjamin Hall bears some fault at the time. I spoke on the record with Aaron King. He was a high-risk security advisor in Ukraine for Fox News. Here's what he had to say.
17: If you took Benji out of the equation, it would never have happened.
16: That is, laying some of the blame squarely at Benjamin Hall's door. I reached out to Hall and to Fox repeatedly on this. They declined to comment. Hall was not made available to comment on this. But Hall's own memoir writes about his being drawn to danger to bear witness to violent conflict repeatedly as a combat reporter, and that it became a fundamental part of who he was.
3: What are the families arguing in their lawsuits?
16: So both lawsuits are making the case. That is, Michelle Rostanton is the widow of Pierre Krzyzewski. She filed a lawsuit in London. And Sasha Krushnova's parents filed a lawsuit in New York. They're both arguing that Fox failed to keep the journalist safe. But in the case of Sasha Krushnova's parents, they're also arguing that Ben Hall, in order to push to cover stories, did so too aggressively and was heedless of the peril they put her in. There's an additional element as well in the case of Sasha Krushnova's parents. They allege that Fox kept them in the dark about its possible role in her death, and that the network even got Krushnova's father to sign papers absolving them of all liability as part of a package getting the back pay that Fox still owed her. And this was just 2 weeks after her death. Here's Irina Mamisur, that's Sasha Krushnova's mother.
18: Fox do nas поставився ганебно.
19: Fox treated us shamefully.
18: Соромно за людей, котрі інших людей не вважають і не поважають.
19: Because they didn't consider us and didn't respect us.
3: What does Fox News say about all of this?
16: In court papers and in public statements, they've nodded to the idea that covering war is incredibly dangerous and that it's perilous and that it's unpredictable. In court documents, they've said Ben Hall was wrong, tragically wrong, but wrong nonetheless, in his belief that Russians were 30 miles away. And in the case of Sasha Krushnova's parents, they say, look, that liability waiver signed by her father is the beginning and end of the case.
3: So where do things stand now?
16: Well, a New York State judge has allowed the case from Sasha Krushnova's parents to proceed to what's called discovery so they can get internal evidence from Fox to try to figure out what they can show and what actually happened and to see if they can pursue their case at a full trial. The judge was not impressed by the liability waiver. She said this was done at a time a nuclear-armed country had invaded their nation and that they were bereaved. That ruling is on appeal. Pierre Krzyzewski's widow's case is still, you know, wending its way through the courts in London.
3: That's NPR's David Folkenflik. Thank you so much.
16: You bet.
3: You can read the full story about what happened to the Fox News crew in Ukraine on NPR.org. 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
21: Hi, this is Cliff Shackelford. 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We'll have a returning guest, David Newstead, with the Coastal Bend Bays and Estuaries Program in Corpus Christi, Texas. We'll discuss his avian research and conservation activities along the Gulf Coast and beyond. I'll also profile the common yellowthroat. That's Bird Calls on October 13th at 6 p.m. here on Red River Radio.
4: I'm Windsor Johnston with these headlines. President Trump campaigned for Republicans in Ohio yesterday. The party is defending its control of Congress in November's midterms. The outcome will shape Trump's ability to pass his agenda. The Coast Guard is searching water south of Nantucket, Massachusetts. A Canadian air ambulance disappeared early yesterday. It was flying from Bermuda to Boston. Tennessee's prison chief is stepping down. His departure comes as the state reviews its failed attempt to execute inmate Krista Pike. Her lawyers say she was hospitalized, unconscious, and on a ventilator. I'm Windsor Johnston, NPR News in Washington.

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1: This is Weekend Edition from NPR News. I'm Aisha Roscoe. Our next report is about sexual assaults at colleges and universities. Last month, in a lawsuit filed in New York, a woman said she was brutally gang raped 2 years ago at a fraternity house near Cornell University. The revelations have prompted calls to abolish fraternities on college campuses. Would removing Greek life from colleges reduce sexual assault on campus? NPR's Ava Berger has the story.
2: This is not just a Cornell problem. That's the message spreading online and at college campuses right now.
3: I was sexually assaulted in my junior year of college, and I chose not to report it.
2: Posts like Mia Soviero's, who went to Barnard College, are all over social media of people sharing their experiences with sexual assault. There's even a hashtag now, I am Jane Doe. There's extensive research to support this message. Data shows sexual assault is a widespread problem at colleges with or without Greek life. They say colleges are hotbeds of heavy binge drinking, access to unsupervised parties, and inexperienced young people, all factors that contribute to sexual assault. But if a college did take away its frats, Jennifer Fried would expect the number of sexual assaults to drop. Fried is a professor emerite at University of Oregon. She researches college sexual violence.
4: Getting rid of fraternities likely would reduce the risk somewhat for students, because we know from so much research that fraternities are associated with, and sororities are associated with, higher rates of sexual assault.
2: Fried said colleges need to be held accountable for allowing this culture to continue.
4: If we just say, oh, there were these bad kids who did this bad thing, like seven bad boys, we're totally missing the picture here. The problem is the culture and the system and all of the ways the institutions are allowing it to occur.
2: Don Weiss is a research consultant for the North American Interfraternity Conference. The trade organization shares best practices with fraternities. She pushes back on the research connecting fraternities to sexual assault. She's worked on college campuses with and without frats and says there are real benefits to Greek life.
5: What we know about men in fraternities, they are more likely to graduate. They are less likely to experience anxiety and depression.
2: Now, to see what students think about the frat question, I visited a small college. Swarthmore hasn't had a frat since 2019.
6: I know, right? Where is my bread?
2: At the Philadelphia Area College, students and faculty gather on the main lawn for Garnet Day, a celebration of school spirit. Swarthmore student Patricia Quimby Morrow is going in the other direction. She has something else on her mind.
7: People are very surprised now, obviously in the wake of Cornell, and being like, how could this happen?
2: Quimby Morrow walks over to the Gender and Sexuality Center. It's the meeting place for the Swarthmore Survivors Collective, where students can share their experiences of sexual assault. The building is also on the old fraternity row.
7: That was Delta Upsilon, and it's now the post office.
2: The frats disbanded in 2019. It came after student backlash and pressure from the college after alleged sexual assault within fraternities at Swarthmore. It's not clear, based on available data, whether getting rid of frats changed the number of sexual assaults on campus. The school hasn't done a study that could answer that question. Today, the college acknowledges they're not immune to what they call a much broader societal issue. Quimby Morrow agrees.
7: It happens everywhere, and it happens here.
2: She said survivors show up to her meetings every week. That's why she started a petition to hire a specialist that supports students who are sexual assault survivors. It worked.
7: So that's been a really big deal, and I am excited about that.
2: Swarthmore is now in the process of filling that role. Ava Berger, NPR News, Philadelphia.
1: People are already voting in the midterms, but if you haven't decided who to vote for yet, don't worry. There's still time to do your homework. You can read your local paper or look up candidates' voting records, or just use AI. Carefully. NPR political reporter Maham Javed has been speaking with some of the voters using AI to research their ballot and decide who to vote for. She joins us now. Hi.
8: Hi.
1: So how are people using AI to get ready for the midterm election?
8: In most cases, it starts with basic questions. People say something like, I want to research what will be on my ballot in November. The chatbot may ask you your address, draw up your list of candidates. From there, it's a little bit like choosing your own adventure. Maybe you feel strongly about a certain issue like inflation or the lack of stop signs in your neighborhood, and you can ask it to describe the candidate's approaches to that particular issue.
1: So why are people turning to ChatGPT and other AI in this way?
8: Take Adam Johnson, for instance. He's an illustrator based in Morgantown, West Virginia. He says ChatGPT is a significant part of his life. He uses it for meal planning, assistance in job hunting, and various tasks around the house. So it was a natural choice to ask about the election as well. I heard that from several voters. As AI has crept into people's lives, they're using it to ask all kinds of questions, including who to vote for. Especially in races where a simple internet search doesn't turn up a whole lot.
1: Well, how does AI help in those cases?
8: So as local news has become less available, many people I spoke with say they use AI to learn more about who's running in races for county commissioner or school board president. Like Tyler Black, he works at a software development company in Tennessee. He says he keeps up with the news for House and Senate races, but he uses chatbots for down ballot candidates.
1: There are obviously a lot of concerns about the use of AI in different parts of people's lives. Elections seem no different. Did these voters address those concerns?
8: Yeah, and they share them as well. Tyler Black, who I just mentioned, he's worried about chatbots hallucinating. That's when a chatbot just makes stuff up. His solution is to check one chatbot against another. Others also brought up problems with this method of ballot research. They listed issues with neutrality or fact-checking, with bots being too persuasive or too agreeable. Adam Johnson in West Virginia put it this way.
9: ChatGPT is just kind of a people pleaser. It just aims to please. So whatever you lean towards, it will speak positively about it.
8: Rafael Batista is a fellow at Johns Hopkins University. He studies how AI shapes the way people experience the world. And here's what he had to say.
10: So it might try and just share information that it thinks it's going to be helpful. But in doing so, it might share information that is just reinforcing what you already believe. And so you leave more confident without necessarily learning more about the world.
1: So if someone wants to use AI to research their own ballot, how can they avoid that bias or AI hallucinations?
8: So Lisa Veldren is a retired local government staffer from Madison, Wisconsin. She used Gemini to compare candidates for the Democratic primary for governor. Veldren says skepticism helps.
11: You also have to keep in mind what's running this, right? There's a whole other underpinning of who's paying for this and what is their ultimate goal.
8: Batista says to try and minimize bias, voters can frame their prompts in a way that their personal preferences are hidden. Try not to ask leading questions. They could try using incognito mode. He says checking one chatbot against another is probably better than making the same chatbot run a fact check, but it's not foolproof. At the end of the day, Batista says, we simply don't know enough about how these models are built and what they're optimized for. So users should remain curious and vigilant.
1: NPR's Maham Javed, thank you so much for joining us.
8: Thank you.
1: Mahmoud Khalil's case became a national headline when the Trump administration targeted him for deportation.
12: They weaponized immigration law to stifle my speech because I spoke about Palestine.
1: He was labeled a security threat without evidence. Now, in his new book, No Land to Stand On, Notes from Detention, Khalil tells his own story. That conversation tomorrow on Morning Edition. Hear it on the radio, your phone, or your smart speaker. There's a mysterious tunnel tucked away in the Great Smoky Mountains of Western North Carolina. It has an intriguing name, the Road to Nowhere. But nowhere was never the plan. When the road was built, it was supposed to go somewhere. WUNC's Charlie Shelton Orman has this story.
13: On a sunny summer morning in North Carolina's Smoky Mountains, a collection of tourists, hikers, and fly fishers brave an eerie pitch-black tunnel. But this isn't a normal tunnel. As you walk through it, pavement suddenly turns into dirt, and the road abruptly disappears. Locals have a special name for this quarter-mile corridor, the Road to Nowhere.
14: This is my first time.
13: Yeah. As part of the Great Smoky Mountains National Park, the Road to Nowhere often attracts hikers passing through. People like Dallum Hart and Melissa Gibson.
14: Always wanted to come out here and make some noise in this tunnel.
13: The pair put the tunnel's acoustics to the test. The eeriness of this Appalachian oddity is undeniable. But why is the Road to Nowhere here, tucked inside the Smokies? To find out, I left the tunnel and went into the nearby town of Bryson City, where I met up with local historian Lance Holland. Well, Holland and his dog.
15: Good morning.
16: Mr. Holland.
15: Yes.
16: Started letting your dog out.
13: Holland says the tunnel's origin starts with three letters, TVA.
15: The Tennessee Valley Authority.
13: In the early 1940s, the TVA got to work building Fontana Dam in western North Carolina. This was during World War II, and the dam was being constructed to supply power for the war effort. Specifically,
15: aluminum to make airplanes out of.
13: And with the dam came a big lake for the area. But there was a problem. The valley the lake would flood was home to more than 1,000 families, people who'd lived in small mountain communities for generations. But Holland says most families were willing to relocate if it helped the war effort.
15: People were patriotic back then. They were doing their patriotic duty.
13: But families weren't willing to part with something special that was impossible to move.
15: The big kicker was the cemeteries.
13: The dam and lake project was going to cut off these communities' access to dozens of family cemeteries above the waterline.
17: It was very hard for some people.
13: This is Delia Woodard Watkins. She was a teenager when the dam project was proposed. This is a recording from 2009.
17: Nobody objected because they were going to build the road and then the people could go back.
13: Back to visit their loved ones buried in those cemeteries. The TVA proposed a deal. If locals relocate, the government would build a new road to the gravesites. So the Park Service got to work on construction. The route was set to be more than 30 miles long, but after only about 7 miles, they hit a bump in the road. Literally.
15: They started going through Anakista Rock.
13: Which was a problem, because when you expose Anakista to air and rainwater,
15: it produces an acid runoff that got in the creek and killed some fish. And so the environmental movement pretty much got the road stopped.
13: With this, the Park Service halted construction in the early 1970s.
15: And that's what created the Road to Nowhere controversy.
13: But a lack of pavement hasn't stopped people from visiting their ancestors. For 50 years, descendants have returned to the Smokies for a ceremony called Decoration Day, donning gravestones with plastic flowers. But their journey to these sacred sites isn't easy. Descendants have to travel by boat across a lake and then snake their way deeper into the Smokies. But paying tribute to their ancestors is worth the trek, says 91-year-old James Calhoun, who's been coming to the cemeteries his whole life.
18: Well, decoration was always special to me ever since I was a child. Old habits die hard, I guess.
13: And for as long as he can, Calhoun says he'll continue to make the trip. For NPR News, I'm Charlie Shelton Orman in the Great Smoky Mountains National Park.
1: 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You're listening to NPR News. Sometimes you look at the sky and see a cloud or a bird. Other times you see a drone delivering a russet potato to the home next door. For a group of neighbors in a suburb of Houston, that was a common occurrence during a recent week. It's all thanks to Walmart's growing drone delivery program, part of the race between e-commerce companies to deliver products as fast as possible. Nathan Edwards lives in the neighborhood where the potato drones took flight. He's also an editor for The Verge, where he recently wrote about this cutting-edge delivery technology. Welcome to the program.
19: Thanks for having me.
1: So give us some background. How and why did potatoes begin taking flight in your neighborhood?
19: All I can say is it's peak dad mode. Almost a month ago at this point, one of my neighbors, fellow dad, he just added like 7 or 8 of us to a group chat. And he's like, hey, heads up, you can get Walmart drone delivery to your backyard. It's like 25 minutes. There's no delivery fee. And he's had a video of it. And so I wanted to know, I was like, well, who says it has to be your own backyard? Can you order a drone to somebody else's yard?
1: Yeah.
19: You know, just openly speculating in the group chat. Immediately, one of the dads, Will, he's like, Nathan, I'm just letting you know there's a potato headed your way. And by coincidence, another dad had also already sent a potato to Will's house.
1: Well, now, why the potatoes? Like, and how much did it cost to send this potato?
19: I think a potato was just the funniest possible answer. Like, if you look at the things that you could order, they just both looked at the list and independently were like, yeah, it's obviously a potato.
1: This is Walmart doing this.
19: Yeah, yeah. The stuff comes from Walmart. It's a company called Wing is their drone delivery partner. And so you use the Wing app, but it gives you a list of lightweight, small items that are eligible for delivery. They're not charging you a delivery fee. They're covering the cost to try to drum up business, basically. And that's what Wing told me. That day, it cost about 82 cents. Those potatoes are 82 cents a pound. And the potato I got was probably about a pound.
1: Well, so you do mention in your article that obviously you were allowed to send deliveries to your neighbor's backyard without the app asking for permission. What did Wing have to say about that?
19: Wing said, actually, as long as you have permission, you can send packages to your friends and neighbors just like you would through the mail. Their terms of service do ask you not to use it to harass or annoy people.
1: Are there cases where you think it would actually be useful to have this drone pick up whatever you need at Walmart and bring it to your house?
19: I think in some cases, yeah. Like a single small item, like a bottle of ibuprofen or something. A drone just being able to pick it up and go straight line of sight to your house and have it to you in 20 minutes. It certainly seems cheaper and more energy efficient than having somebody drive over there, pick it up and bring it to you. It's also obviously cheaper for the companies because they don't have to pay somebody to do it.
1: Yeah, yeah. And I mean, I have kids, so I would just be worried about them trying to like attack the drone or catch the drone or hit the drone. You know what I'm saying?
19: Or pull on the tether. Yeah, I've got kids too. And, you know, I told everyone, like, hey, stay out of the yard.
1: Stay out of the drone's way.
19: Don't touch
1: the drones. That's Nathan Edwards, an editor for The Verge. Thank you so much.
19: Thank you for having me.

0: This is NPR News.
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2: Hi, this is Cliff Shackelford. 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We'll have a returning guest, David Newstead, with the Coastal Bend Bays and Estuaries Program in Corpus Christi, Texas. We'll discuss his avian research and conservation activities along the Gulf Coast and beyond. I'll also profile the common yellowthroat. That's Bird Calls on October 13th at 6 p.m. here on Red River Radio.
3: I'm Winter Johnston with these headlines. President Trump urged Ohio voters yesterday to help Republicans keep control of Congress. Both parties are facing competitive races in next month's midterms. Trump goes to Nebraska on Monday. The Supreme Court begins its new term tomorrow. The justices will hear a major case over whether oil companies can face lawsuits seeking damages related to climate change. The outcome could affect similar lawsuits across the country. The president of Cornell University is promising greater transparency about the university's handling of rape allegations. The school's trustees will announce this week which outside law firm will independently review Cornell's response. I'm Mr. Johnston, NPR News in Washington.
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5: This is Weekend Edition from NPR News. I'm Aisha Roscoe, and it's time to play the puzzle. Joining us is Will Shortz. He's puzzle editor of the New York Times and puzzle master of Weekend Edition. How's it going, Will?
6: I am great. Thank you, Aisha. Your introductions always make me smile.
5: Oh, well, you know, I smile when I'm doing it. I enjoy it. Will, please remind us of last week's challenge.
6: Yes, it came from Dan Morin of Somerville, Massachusetts. I said, name a well-known U.S. geographic location in six letters. Move the last letter two places earlier in the name, and you'll get a regular English word. And if you say that word out loud, it will sound like a well-known geographic location abroad. What places are these? Well, the first one is Denali, D-E-N-A-L-I, also once known as Mount McKinley. Make that switch and you get denial, as in the Nile.
5: Yes. So there were over 700 correct entries this week. And our winner is Marianne Paul-Yukonis of Pittston, Pennsylvania. Congratulations, Marianne.
7: Thank you. It's a delight.
5: Yes. So how did you figure out this week's answer? You were not in denial about being right.
7: We are visiting our daughter. On Sunday, we had been driving to Wisconsin all day. I like to travel around the country, and I was trying to think of various landmarks. We were all brainstorming landmarks. Then I thought of Denali, which we visited just over a year ago.
5: Oh, wow. I understand you've been playing the puzzle a long time. You have not been on air before, but you got close.
7: That's right. I got the call one time, but I had to present a workshop the morning you were going to record, so I couldn't do it.
5: Oh, my goodness. But now, this time, it's the right time. What do you do when you're not playing the puzzle?
7: I'm a puzzler. I do lots of puzzles, jigsaw puzzles and other puzzles. I'm a gardener, I'm a grandma, and I like to travel when I get the opportunity.
5: Oh, awesome. So since you're a puzzler, I know you're ready, but I gotta ask you, are you ready to play the puzzle?
7: As ready as I'll ever be.
5: All right. Take it away, Will.
6: All right, Marianne and Aisha. Today's puzzle is titled In at the Finish. I'm going to give you clues for two words. Add I-N at the end of the first word to get the second one. For example, if I said bit of smoke and an Arctic bird, you would say puff and puffin. Here's number one, a shopping area and President Van Buren.
7: Martin.
6: You got it.
7: Oh, Martin.
5: Yes.
7: I get it.
5: Yes.
6: Mart and Martin, good job. A fancy home beside the sea, maybe, and the opposite of a hero.
7: Villa and villain.
6: You got it. Fine powder and actor Hoffman.
7: Dust and Dustin.
6: You got it. How about Terse and Jane, who was an original cast member of Saturday Night Live?
7: Kurt and Curtin.
6: You got it. Actor Lundgren of Rocky IV and an intelligent sea creature.
7: Aisha?
5: That's what I'm looking for.
7: What about a dolphin?
6: Dolph Lundgren, good. How about an item on a bracelet and a brand of bathroom tissue?
7: Charmin.
6: You got it. A bit of ammunition and a short news report.
7: Bulletin.
6: You got it. Here's a little tricky one. First part is a two-word phrase. A force of gravity on Earth and a Tchaikovsky opera, Eugene blank.
7: Well, it's Eugene Onegin.
6: Yes. Get rid of the I-N and you have one G. That's how much the force we experience on Earth.
5: Oh, okay. I'm glad you knew that one.
7: I had to go with that one backwards.
6: Here's your last one. Also a tricky one. A Gillette razor brand and a vehicle in a Duke Ellington jazz standard.
7: A vehicle?
6: As in take the blank.
7: Take the A train?
6: That's it. Get rid of the I-N. What do you have?
7: T-R-A.
6: You have Atra, which is a razor brand from Gillette. Good job.
5: Oh, my goodness. Yeah, you did a great job. I wasn't any help at all this time. You did wonderful. How do you feel?
7: Relieved. Delighted that I didn't make a mess of it.
5: Oh,
7: I was afraid
5: not at
7: you were
5: all.
7: Going to ask me a bunch of sports questions, and I'm terrible at them.
5: Me too.
6: You never know, but you escaped today.
5: Yes.
6: No sports.
5: Yeah, for playing our puzzle today, you'll get a weekend edition lapel pin as well as puzzle books and games. You can read all about it at npr.org/puzzle. And Marianne, what member station do you listen to?
7: We're sustaining members of WVIA.
5: That's Marianne Paul Yukonis of Pittston, Pennsylvania. Thank you so much for playing the puzzle.
7: It was great to be here. Thank you.
5: Okay, Will, what's next week's challenge?
6: Yes, it comes from Robbie Ellis of Chicago. Name two well-known colleges or universities from the same state. The last letter of one is the first letter of the other. Change each instance of this letter to the same new letter to get the names of two other well-known colleges or universities. What four schools are these? So once again, two well-known colleges or universities from the same state. The last letter of one is the first letter of the other. Change each instance of this letter to the same new letter, and you'll get the names of two other well-known colleges or universities. What four schools are these?
5: When you have the answer, go to our website, npr.org/puzzle, to submit your response. Just fill out the form on the puzzle page. Remember, just one entry, please. Our deadline for entries this week is Thursday, October 8th at 3 p.m. Eastern. Don't forget to include a phone number where we can reach you. If you're the winner, we'll give you a call. And if you pick up the phone, you'll get to play on the air with the puzzle editor of the New York Times and puzzle master of Weekend Edition, Will Short. Thank you, Will.
6: Thank you, Aisha.
0: Chrome Life is a reflection of my life. It's a reflection of my lifestyle. It's a way of life.
5: And it's a new album by Quavius Marshall, better known as Quavo. Together with his friend Offset and nephew Takeoff, they burst onto the hip-hop scene as the Migos in the early 2010s. The group shaped the culture for nearly a decade, but at their height, they fell apart. and soon after, Takeoff was killed by gunfire.
0: How do you get up when you knock down? How do you go through a tragedy through the storm and still stand out strong? We call that coming out chrome.
5: Quavo has taken that mindset and melded it to his latest album, Chrome Life. With a Q, of course. Quavo joined us to talk about his latest project, the tragedy of his nephew's death, and the future of the Migos. We began with the track Hit a Lick, which refers to the group's origins in Georgia and the influence of Atlanta.

0: I gotta lick.
1: But what does that mean to you at this point?
0: Hit a lick is another step to greatness. You know what I'm saying? Another step to your goal. Goals are very, very, very hard to reach. You know, dreams are hard to reach when you dream something. It's like you got a whole bunch of records, but what's going to be that record to take you through that? What's going to be the one to get you across to the finish line and you get that bag or you get that deal done? That's your lick. You hit that lick, you hit your goal. That's the hit a lick.
1: What do you think Atlanta has brought to hip-hop?
0: Atlanta is the mecca of the culture. If you're a young black man trying to make it, it's the place where you can dream big. And next thing you know, you spreading that across the world and people dressing and dancing and rapping like you. To be specific, rapping like the Migos and Quavo, the sound.
1: Let's talk about the Migos. You, Offset, and Takeoff. What was that like for y'all, though, to go from y'all are trying to make it to going to being at such a huge level? Was that a difficult transition?
0: I mean, not really, because we always felt like we had the aura and the sauce, and we only dropped one or two mixtapes, and next thing you know, we had a song called Versace that took off, and the world was on notice.

0: So sometimes I think those dreams like that is kind of like, you know, you see them before they come to you.
1: Yeah. And I want to talk to you about Takeoff. Once again, saying so sorry to you for that. He was not only a third member of the Migos, he was your nephew. Y'all were only 3 years age difference. He was shot and killed in November 2022 in Houston, Texas. Tell us about your relationship to Takeoff and what really made him shine.
0: Like you said, we 3 years apart. So at the age of three, I was honored to be an uncle. All my life, that's been just my responsibility, was to take care of him and just look after him. And we dressed alike. We always dressed like little twins. So I always looked at him as my little brother. I was just honored to just be his uncle and be around him and his aura, his swag. He always been quiet, down to earth. And he was always super, super talented at everything he did. He sat there and absorbed everything around him because he was so quiet.
1: Mm-hmm.
0: And the way he got his name, Takeoff, back in the day, we would record on this program called Windows Movie Maker.
1: Mm-hmm.
0: It wasn't really a program for recording. You have to narrate it. And
1: oh,
0: you only got one take to narrate it. So that's why I'm always on songs first. Fun fact, I had to go first because I would kind of like mess up all the time and have to redo it. But every time it's time for his part, he would just go in one take. And that's how you got Takeoff.
1: Yeah, you know, I mean, it's such a big loss, and so many young rappers have lost their lives, and you have spoken out against gun violence. What do you think about, like, this industry when it seems like people get big trying to leave the streets and still end up losing their lives?
0: I mean, I feel like

0: Only thing I can do is stay strong, and God called my name to be a vessel, to be a leader that speak out about gun violence. And I'm reaching out to all families, all walks of life that lost their life to gun violence, and just trying to be a comfort zone to let you know you are not alone. I think every business of facet is scary out there because you got a target on your back. With rap, it's just more vivid. You know what I'm saying? You see it more.
1: And, you know, obviously Takeoff's legacy lives on. And one way that it's been living on very visually recently is that your song with Takeoff, Hotel Lobby, has gone viral again. And people have put all these AI versions of people like Barack and Michelle Obama and others in your places.
2: Let's get it. Hop off a 16 passenger. Ditch a D5. I know that's not a challenger.
3: Big one.
2: I keep some members with me in the fridge. Get cold seat. They some cannibals.
0: When stuff go viral like that, that's my dog. I feel like Takeoff up there working, just letting them know he still got it. You know what I'm saying? And reminding the world that we the biggest in the game and we still trendsetting. And everybody's doing it. The craziest one I seen was like an Elon Musk and the guy who made the AI. And I was
1: Oh, yeah, I know, okay.
0: this is viral, viral.
1: You know, I gotta point out, like, for Migos fans, your album does include a feature from Offset in the song

0: was it working with Offset again?
1: I think just going through what we've been through, I think it was time for that. I think we needed that. I think it felt like a therapeutic session, and it felt like we was back in the cafeteria. I've been knowing him since the seventh grade. And when we get together, it's just chemistry. It's obvious that we missing one, but like I said, it is. Sometimes you just need to go back to where it began and back to where it started, so you can just ground yourself.

0: I love I had to reload.
1: Well, and I mean, you talk about still being amigo on that song. Obviously, you know, you've lost a pillar of the group and Takeoff since then. But is there a chance for more Migos music in the future?
0: Yeah, we're cooking. We're cooking right now. We're getting it going.
1: Okay.
0: We're whipping it.
1: And see, that's the ad-libs, because that's what y'all are known for. So what is it about the ad-libs that y'all do that are so catchy and they just bring a song to another level?
0: It's the chemistry that we have together. It's the synergy, you feel me? It's me hyping my dog up, and it still got that good Southern Jane Brown feel, you know what I'm saying? Mm-hmm. Like, and mama.
1: Yes. Yeah.
0: You know, so we got it down packed so much now. It just feel like I'm still in the group when I'm doing this dolo.
1: So I also know that you just announced that you are a new father to a baby girl. How has that changed you and your music? And congratulations.
0: Thank you. I'm a father of two.
1: Okay.
0: Yeah, I got a girl and a boy. And I'm proud of myself. And mm-hmm. I felt like that was another stepping stone, another milestone for me to just embrace me. And I think that was the motivation. Coming from the losses I had, I think I needed something to smile about.
1: That's big. That's hip-hop artist Quavo. His new record, Chrome Life, is out now. Thank you so much for speaking with me.
0: Thank you.

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0: 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I'm Aisha Roscoe.
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0: From NPR News in Washington, D.C., this is Weekend Edition. I'm Aisha Roscoe. Good morning. The Supreme Court's new term begins tomorrow. The justices will be tackling major cases on guns, immigration, and climate change. Find out more. And a new study found that online hate speech against South Asians is on the rise, raising fears about real-life violence.
1: Beneath it all lies this idea, and a very dangerous idea, that South Asians don't belong in this country.
0: Plus, a new documentary looks at what it's like to be the oldest person in the world. It's Sunday, October 4th. News is next.
2: Live from NPR News in Washington, I'm Windsor Johnston. The president of Cornell University is breaking his silence, saying the school must do better amid criticism of its handling of rape allegations. In a video released on Saturday, Michael Kotlikoff acknowledged frustration over how little Cornell has said publicly about its response.
3: There are real legal and privacy limits on what we can say. But we will make a greater effort to explain what we can, to provide context about the actions Cornell has taken, and to be more transparent.
2: A former student alleges she was gang raped at a fraternity house in 2024. The university says its trustees will announce this week which outside law firm will independently review the school's handling of the case. Guns, immigration, and climate change are on the docket as the U.S. Supreme Court opens a new term on Monday. Among the many controversies facing the court is a question that the justices have long avoided, namely whether it's unconstitutional to ban semi-automatic assault-style weapons. NPR's Nina Totenberg reports.
4: On the one hand, for instance, the AR-15 rifle can deliver up to 100 bullets per minute without any enhancements. On the other hand, there are some 16 million semi-automatic weapons in the U.S., and it's unclear, for instance, how a ban would work without taking weapons away from law-abiding citizens. There are many other controversies facing the court, everything from test cases on public funding for religious schools, lengthy detention of immigrants without a hearing, and, of course, very likely, questions about the conduct of elections. Nina Totenberg, NPR News, Washington.
2: Voters in Brazil go to the polls today. The country's incumbent left-wing president is locked in a tight contest with the son of his rival, the former far-right president convicted of staging a coup. NPR's Carrie Kahn has more.
5: Polls say the contest is too close to call between veteran leftist Luiz Inácio Lula da Silva and Flavio Bolsonaro, a current senator. Lula, now 80, is facing a tough re-election with voters concerned about crime, corruption, and a faltering economy. Bolsonaro says if he wins, he will align more closely with President Trump's anti-drug interventionist policies in the region. While Trump has not publicly endorsed Bolsonaro, he says he's watching the contest closely and touts his clout in the region, which has seen the last seven presidential contests shift to right-wing leaders that align with the U.S. Lula says he's willing to work with Trump as partners, but insists on respect for sovereignty. Carrie Kahn, NPR News, Rio de Janeiro.
2: You're listening to NPR News from Washington. Tennessee's prison chief is resigning as the state reviews Wednesday's failed execution of inmate Krista Pike. Governor Bill Lee announced the departure of Frank Strada yesterday, calling it a difficult moment. Pike's lawyers say she's unconscious and on a ventilator in a hospital. The U.S. Coast Guard says crews have found a debris field from a missing Canadian air ambulance off Nantucket, Massachusetts. The plane was carrying six people from Bermuda to Boston when it disappeared early yesterday morning. The search continues for the aircraft. Many churches this weekend are holding their annual blessing of the animals. NPR's Jason DeRose reports it's an opportunity for people of faith to bring along their pets to worship.
6: In recent decades, congregations have welcomed pets not just into the parking lot for the annual blessing, but into the pews themselves, like at this Episcopal church in Ventura, California.
7: Almighty Father, we bless these animals for all they have done for us.
6: The blessing usually takes place on or near the feast of St. Francis of Assisi, the patron saint of animals and the environment. Among the stories told about Francis is one in which he preached to birds, telling them they too were loved by God. The blessing of the animals comes at the end of the new ecumenical season of creation that many churches are marking for the first time this year. Jason DeRose, NPR News.
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0: This is Weekend Edition from NPR News. I'm Aisha Roscoe. Good morning. The Supreme Court opens a new term tomorrow with a blockbuster case focused on climate change. The justices will also consider bans on AR-15 rifles, tests of President Trump's power on immigration, and whether religious schools are exempt from anti-discrimination laws. NPR's Carrie Johnson has been studying up on some of the big cases, and she's here now to tell us more. Hi, Carrie.
1: Hi there.
0: So you'll be at the court tomorrow. What will you be watching for?
1: This first case is a big one. It's about a lawsuit Boulder, Colorado filed against Suncor and ExxonMobil over the local costs of climate change. Boulder says these companies knew their products would cause harm, and they deceived the public about that for decades, raising the risks of wildfire, flood, and extreme heat. Corey Rede-White is legal director at the Center for Climate Integrity, which supports this lawsuit.
2: More so than it being a climate case or environmental case, this is a case about corporate accountability. It's about what we believe as a society we should expect from corporations.
1: Now, there are a lot of other lawsuits around the country involving big oil companies, so what the justices do here could have repercussions. Now, Suncor and Exxon say climate change is way too big an issue for states to be able to take it on one by one. They say the federal government should be in charge and that all of these cases in state courts should be stopped in their tracks.
0: The Supreme Court is also going to venture into the Second Amendment again this term with this case about those popular assault-style rifles. Tell us more about that.
1: This is a case challenging the bans on AR-15s in places like Cook County, Illinois, and Connecticut. Connecticut banned that weapon after it was used in the massacre of children and teachers at the Sandy Hook Elementary School in 2012. But the AR-15 is legal in most states. This could in part be a fight about history because the way the Supreme Court evaluates Second Amendment cases looks to the country's historical tradition. Now, the people supporting these weapons say they're in common use, that more than 10 million Americans own them, and that means you cannot ban them. But Chicago and Connecticut say these rifles are unusually dangerous, that they're used in a lot of mass shootings. The argument's going to come up in a couple of months in early December.
0: One of the hallmarks of the court in recent years has been its approach to cases involving religion. Is there a new case that stands out to you on that issue?
1: Yeah, it's another case out of Colorado. It's called St. Mary's Catholic Parish v. Roy. Colorado has a universal preschool program that gives parents money to use at the school of their choice. Participating schools need to pledge to give kids an equal opportunity to enroll no matter their race, religion, sexual orientation, or gender identity. And that clashes with teachings of the Catholic Church on LGBTQ issues. So the question here is whether the free exercise of a religion clause requires Colorado to make an exception for these Catholic schools. The conservative justices on the court have really been siding with religious groups for years now, and six of the current justices on the court are Catholic.
0: We all know that immigration is at the center of President Trump's political agenda, and a lot of those cases make their way to the Supreme Court. Can you explain the key immigration case coming up?
1: Yeah, just this week on the emergency docket, the justices have allowed President Trump to restart deportations of immigrants to places where those people had no prior ties. Those are called third country deportations. Lower courts said that violated these immigrants' due process rights and didn't give them enough time to raise concerns about torture or persecution. But the Supreme Court's conservative majority has for now let the Trump administration fast track those deportations. The justices are going to hear broader arguments about that policy in December, and they've also accepted yet another immigration case about President Trump's effort to deny people bond hearings, even if they've been in the country for a long time.
0: Well, all of that sounds like a pretty full plate. Is there anything else on your radar?
1: There's one more that caught my eye. It involves a pilot in Alaska who had his plane seized because one of his passengers tried to bring cases of beer on the plane to a place that's a dry village because of problems with alcohol there. The pilot says taking his plane away was an excessive fine under the Eighth Amendment, and they also have time to add even more cases, so I'll be watching for that, too.
0: That's NPR's Carrie Johnson. Thank you so much.
1: Thanks for having me.
0: Over the past couple of years, there's been a rise in online hate against people of South Asian descent. Much of it directed at public figures, Democrats like Kamala Harris and Zohran Mamdani, and also prominent Republicans like Kash Patel and Vivek Ramaswamy. A new report finds that this sort of hate speech more than tripled on X in terms of monthly posts between January 2024 and June 2026. Researchers say some of it's coming from politicians, including a Texas Railroad Commission candidate who caused an uproar last month, and from the federal government. Rakib Naik is the executive director of the Center for the Study of Organized Hate and co-author of the report. He joins us now. Thank you for being here.
3: Thank you for having me.
0: So obviously, you know, hatred directed towards South Asians is not a new phenomenon, but we are seeing a significant surge. Why this group specifically, and why now?
3: It's a mix of hostile immigration rhetoric, xenophobic nationalism, longstanding racism, and this growing visibility of South Asians in the public American life, as well as the economic anxiety around immigration and H-1B visas, and on top of it, social media amplifying all of it. And this is being framed through these great replacement narratives.
0: A lot of this, from what you're saying, is about this great replacement theory. This idea that whites are being replaced by other races and ethnicities.
3: Correct.
0: You looked at online hate, like posts and things of that nature. How does that correlate with actions offline?
3: We often see that online hate can serve as a pathway to radicalization and violence. These narratives have figured out in some of the deadliest far-right terrorist attacks of recent years, from Norway in 2011 to Christchurch in 2019 to El Paso, Pittsburgh, Buffalo, and recently in San Diego. When you have powerful and influential people using their platforms, their pulpits to peddle anti-South Asian hate and amplify these narratives of invasion and replacement, they normalize this dehumanization and demonization that contributes to creating an environment in which violence becomes the likely outcome.
0: Last month, a Republican candidate for the Texas Railroad Commission posted a photo of UT Austin students celebrating a men's football win. He captioned it, "I heard UT graduation this year look like this. I didn't believe it. The problem is now obviously far worse than anyone imagined." The photo shows many South Asian students, including Rahul Kadali, who spoke to River City News.
4: It's never a good thing to say, but the person who's running for a position of power saying it is especially disturbing.
0: And a few days later, the U.S. Department of Education posted a meme showing a UT football game and the words, "Make football great again." What do you make of this incident?
3: This has been the hallmark of this administration that has repeatedly echoed xenophobic, nativist, anti-immigrant sentiments. In this particular case, we did see some backlash from some Republicans in Texas. The problem is the contradiction here. Some of these political figures who condemned anti-South Asian racism, this particular post in question, have themselves promoted and or failed to challenge Islamophobic narratives. You cannot neatly separate these forms of bigotries.
0: I mentioned that politicians on both sides of the aisle have been targeted. People often think that representation in politics is a good thing. But is visibility having a different effect here?
3: The visibility of South Asians here in the American public life, and not just in politics, by the way, but also as leaders of major companies, particularly in tech and in other influential institutions, has been weaponized. And that visibility is now being increasingly framed as South Asians gaining too much power or taking over. And beneath it all lies this idea, and a very dangerous idea, that South Asians don't belong in this country.
0: What do you think can be done about all of this?
3: So addressing this requires intervention at multiple levels. First, definitely, is that political leaders and other influential figures need to stop legitimizing these narratives that portray these entire communities as demographic or cultural threats. And social media companies particularly need to implement their hate speech policies. And they also should examine how their recommendation systems and monetization structures amplify and contribute to this kind of rise in hate. I think at the end of the day, you cannot fix one form of hate and leave other forms of hate unaddressed. And we right now need a coordinated response that addresses this broader ecosystem of hate rather than treating each as manifestation in isolation.
0: That's Rakib Naik, Executive Director of the Center for the Study of Organized Hate. Thank you so much for joining us.
3: Thank you so much for having me.

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3: I'm Windsor Johnston with these headlines. President Trump is pressing Senate Republicans to make daylight saving time permanent. The Sunshine Protection Act would end twice yearly clock changes. Trump is targeting Republican Senator Tom Cotton, who opposes it. The Coast Guard has located debris from a Canadian medical plane off the coast of Nantucket. Six people were aboard the flight from Bermuda to Boston when the plane went missing Saturday morning. President Trump heads to Grand Island, Nebraska tomorrow. He'll campaign for Republican Senator Pete Ricketts a little more than a month before the November midterms. I'm Windsor Johnston, NPR News in Washington.

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1: This is Weekend Edition from NPR News. I'm Aisha Roscoe. In Brazil, voters are heading to the polls today in a closely watched presidential election. It sets up an old rivalry with a new twist. The left-wing incumbent faces the son from a right-wing political dynasty in a contest with implications well beyond the country's borders. Brazil is the largest democracy in Latin America, so there will be particular attention in Washington and across the region to the results of this election. NPR's Carrie Kahn is at a polling station in Rio de Janeiro. Good morning, Carrie.
2: Good morning, Aisha.
1: So, Carrie, what are you hearing from voters today?
2: Well, I'm at this large private Catholic school, which has multiple polling stations surrounding its colonial-style courtyard. Lines here are looking long. They're moving slowly, though. We're in the northern reaches of Rio, which draws more working and middle-class voters. And Brazil, as it has been in recent years, is very polarized. And this election really is no different. As you said, this is a very familiar race, but with a twist. The veteran leftist 80-year-old Luiz Inácio Lula da Silva is running as the incumbent and is facing a very strong challenge from 45-year-old conservative Flávio Bolsonaro. He's the son of the convicted former far-right president Jair Bolsonaro, who's under house arrest now for plotting a coup in the last election, which was very close. He lost that one to Lula.
1: This rematch is again expected to be very close. What could ultimately decide it?
2: Sure, the country is pretty much divided with voters locked into their camps, but this time, this Lula-Bolsonaro rematch isn't gaining as much excitement as 4 years ago. Lula is now 80, and he has to defend his record. And people are worried about corruption and crime. That's number one on their list of concerns. Here at this polling place, I just spoke with voter Karen Fastino. She's an administrative assistant and is voting for Lula, she said, because she's poor and black and worried about a Bolsonaro returning to power.
3: Meu maior temor, que a gente volte àquele momento ali de só do que era ruim, assim.
2: My biggest fear, she says, is that we will return to those times when everything was bad, she said. She was talking about when Flavio's father was in power, and she said he would insult minorities and gays and, quote, people let out all their evil.
1: What has Bolsonaro said he will do if he becomes president?
2: Actually, he's seen as the more moderate of the Bolsonaro sons and the family that has really taken hold of the conservative movement in Brazil. He looks very much like his father, but he's not as charismatic as him. However, he's campaigned hard on fighting crime that's a big issue for voters. And he's been showing up at rallies brandishing this large plastic machete and says he wants all rapists to be chemically castrated. He also embraces closer ties with President Trump, who is an ally. Bolsonaro's pledge to join the U.S.'s new interventionist policies in Latin America, as Trump has increasingly stepped up military intervention in the region, he says, to stop drug trafficking. Lula, on the other hand, has rallied against Trump's so-called Donro Doctrine in Latin America, more U.S. dominance in the hemisphere, and has campaigned heavily that Trump is a threat to Brazil's independence and sovereignty.
1: We've said that Washington is watching this vote closely. What are they looking for?
2: Well, with Brazil being the largest democracy and economy in Latin America, is one of the few still led by a leftist. And a loss here in Brazil would be a big victory for the right in Brazil and for Trump in Washington, who's taking credit for a big shift of to the right in Latin America in recent presidential victories. If no presidential candidate, though, wins more than 50% today, the vote will go to a runoff later this month.
1: That's NPR's Carrie Kahn from Rio de Janeiro. Thank you so much for your reporting.
2: You're welcome.
1: European leaders were reluctant to tap their energy reserves when President Trump demanded they help him lower fuel costs ahead of U.S. midterm elections. Nonetheless, on Friday, they agreed to a decision made in the G7 framework. But was it a good political bargain for them? Terry Schultz has this report.
4: President Trump announced the G7 agreement would, in his words, deliver lower prices for every single American.
5: I'm pleased to report that we have reached an agreement for Europe to release massive amounts of diesel fuel from the heavily stocked reserves, and that's starting immediately.
4: Not everyone is buying it.
6: It's entirely a psychological hoodwink trick.
4: That's Charlie Salonius-Pasternak of the Nordic West Office think tank in Helsinki.
6: It's 3 days of global diesel fuel usage. That said, the psychology right now is probably what's most important to G7 leaders in terms of being able to tell their voters or their businesses, we're doing something about this.
4: They're doing it, but not by choice or goodwill. Trump threatened to cut off crucial diesel exports to Europe unless they released some of their reserves, and Europe is heavily dependent on U.S. diesel. So while they were uncomfortable reducing their reserves, they were more worried about the security of the supply. But Maximilian Terhalle of the Cambridge University Center for Geopolitics thinks by letting themselves be pushed into that corner, European leaders missed a chance to take control of the situation for their own benefit.
7: Europeans are basically weakening themselves. They don't come up with more coherent strategies. How can we use such American requests? The fear of the gallon has driven all U.S. presidents, right? Because he's desperate here. And we need to, in a friendly way, manipulate that desperation. Framed as, hey, we are in a big alliance. You need something, we need something. Let's make it work for us together.
4: Robin Haglum of the Danish security risk company Risk Intelligence says there's still a chance European leaders can use this to their advantage.
8: Markets aren't famous for being rational as well, so there is certainly a possibility that if they're able to sell it well to the voters, the market may also react positively despite nothing fundamental on the ground having changed.
4: But the immediate price drop promised by President Trump is not a given, as the G7's 100 million barrel release will take place over the next 4 months. For NPR News, I'm Terry Schultz in Brussels.
1: We're told that running is good for you, but is it really? All that pounding, all that stress, and what about your joints and bones?
9: Most of the challenges people might get from marathon training would be orthopedic. Not everybody's built necessarily to run a marathon. So I think if done smartly, it's a very healthy activity.
1: Hear what running actually does to your body later today on All Things Considered. 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Australian DJ Lenny Pierce is filling venues across the U.S. This summer, he sold out Red Rocks Amphitheater in Colorado to a crowd of over 8,000. But let's just say his electronic dance music caters to a special audience. The first stop on his most recent tour was in Baltimore. NPR's Elena Twerk was there.
10: The dance floor's packed with ravers. There's neon everywhere, and the bass is bumping. But one raver is having a meltdown.
11: We got him a new shirt. Does not like it.
10: Welcome to a toddler rave. Where it's only 5 p.m., the house specialty is apple juice, and the majority of the audience is under five. Tina and Guy Hirschberger are here with their son, 2-year-old Owen.
11: My husband and I go to a lot of raves, so that's why we wanted to come here, get the baby into the rave scene.
12: Can you say, let's rave? Let's rave.
10: DJ Lenny Pierce is on a toddler rave world tour.
13: Parents and toddlers, they all share nursery rhymes. No matter the culture, it's like we connect over bangers.
14: Let's hold up our baby shark fingers like this.
10: Pierce didn't start out making music for the 5 and under crowd. He was first in a boy band that won Australia's Got Talent.
13: During that time, I learned a lot being in recording studios. I fell in love with producing electronic music.
10: The band had a long-running number one hit in Australia, but it wasn't enough to make ends meet. Pierce quit the band and spent the next few years piecing together a living from whatever jobs he could find. Until a few years ago, when his daughter Mila inspired an idea.
13: She was like maybe 6 months old or something, so I was doing the night feeds. And when you're overtired, I feel like your thinking becomes a bit crazy. I don't know, I was just thinking like head, shoulders, knees and toes. Head, shoulders, knees and toes.
10: The next morning, he uploaded his techno remix onto TikTok. It blew up.
13: So I decided to do Five Little Ducks and then all the other nursery rhymes.
10: Toddler Techno was born. Hours before the show, Pierce is already at the venue.
13: So much prep just for little kids, huh? It's like a kid's first birthday on steroids.
10: Huge inflatable ducks wearing headphones. A castle made of milk bottles that towers over Pierce on stage. Balloons that will be thrown into the crowd.
13: Your fingers get tired. Mine's pretty used to it now. Maybe like 45, 50 shows. We got to do this over and over and over.
15: Ready? You holding
13: it?
15: I'm holding it.
13: I'm going to catch it.
10: The fog machine is loaded.
13: You're super fast. There you go.
10: Merch is set out with sizes ranging from 2T to adult XL. And the bar's fully stocked. There are adult beverages, but also lemonade, apple juice, and edible glitter. Finally, it's time for the doors to open.
16: You ready to come in? I better see you dance.
10: By the entrance, a sign warns against moshing and crowd surfing, but most of this crowd can't read yet. Meanwhile, Milana Rule, how old are you?
17: 4 and 10.
13: She's 3.
10: is getting rave ready. Making her dad, Eric, add more glow bands to her legs under her light-up Elsa dress.
17: Can I have it on my knee?
13: On your knee?
10: The lights go down.
18: Kids.
10: And the rave is on.
19: How are we feeling, everybody?
10: Over 1,000 tickets were sold in Baltimore. 6-year-old Cristiano O'Mara was the first in line and made a beeline for the barricade.
17: Because I'm really excited. Because I really like Lenny. And then I never got to see him in real life, but this is my first time ever.
10: His favorite song?
17: I don't know all the lyrics. The

0: we do keep the volume safe.
1: Pierce again.
0: But it also has to feel like a rave, so we kind of keep it fairly loud, but it's not damaging loud. I think it's 90 decibels, which we check all the time.
1: Pierce plays for no more than an hour.
0: Kids, their attention's very short. The first set I played, it was just like music, like how you'd play for adults. And then eventually I was like, I think I need to dance more. Let's do the hard dog dance. Here we go.
1: Pierce says he tries to appeal to parents as much as their kids.
2: Come on, parents, this is for you.
1: For some, that means a little nostalgia.
3: Mommy spent many, many nights at raves.
1: Like Emily Miller and her son Oliver.
4: Oliver!
1: Oliver points to Emily's pregnant belly.
4: And my baby brother, their name's Bodie.
3: And this is his first rave.
1: For other parents, like William Tomlinson, it's about having a unique family activity that he genuinely enjoys as much as his kids.
5: Not to knock it, but it's not like a Disney princess kind of thing for dad, you know? It's a lot of fun for me.
0: The parents these days were very lighthearted. I think it's the millennial parents. We try and do more. A lot of dads are more involved.
1: DJ Lenny Pierce tours with his two youngest, both toddlers.
0: I'm doing bottles at nighttime and then playing bangers in the day.
1: Pierce says he wants the music to grow with his kids as they age. Mila is now 3.5.
0: So she might go, oh, no, Dad, that's not cool anymore. Then I'll go, okay, then what do you find cool? Let me do that. Like all my music now fits for 1, 2, and 3, and then maybe next year I'll do for 4-year-olds and then 5. And then when they have kids, I'll go back to that.
2: But guys, it has come to the very last song for today. And it is time to go to sleep.
1: It's around 7:30 p.m., and some of the ravers have fallen asleep. While Pierce will keep the party going to the next tour stop, for 9-month-old Brayden, who's strapped to his mom, V. Wooden.
6: His bedtime's 7.
1: It's time to go, Betty Bye.
7: That's NPR's Elena Torek, and you're listening to Weekend Edition from NPR News. A 2-time MVP in the National Women's Soccer League has a chance to win one of the sport's biggest honors. Timwa Shawinga plays for the Kansas City Current. She's also a finalist for the FIFA award given to the world's top individual scorer. As Greg Eklund reports, Shawinga has not only made an impact on the Current, but also in her home country of Malawi in Africa.
8: Fans of Temwa Shawinga gathered in Kansas City to watch the African Cup final. Shawinga had led her team, Malawi, in its match against Cameroon in August.
9: And that's the final whistle! That's
10: okay.
9: Cameroon!
8: Despite losing to Cameroon, Malawi still locked up its first ever berth to the 32-team Women's World Cup next year. Maganda Justice, a Malawian native and mental health therapist in Kansas City, was there to watch. He says Shawinga has almost single-handedly changed the culture of women's soccer in Malawi.
11: In many ways, I think she has not just advocated but made a point that girls can do it.
8: Growing up, Shawinga and her older sister Tabitha, who plays professionally in Europe, struggled within their own family for acceptance of their foot skills and speed.
12: I initially thought play with just boys, and that was because the parents were discouraging them from playing soccer, saying soccer is not a girl's game. It's not for girls, it's for boys.
8: Temwa and her sister grew up playing during the hottest part of the day on bare ground without grass because they took pre-dawn hikes to get water for their farm.
12: It was very difficult growing up to go and fetch water in the morning, especially during the harvesting season, because it was not safe. At times, girls were at risk of being attacked, even sexual harassment by boys or men who were hiding out in the maize fields.
8: With awareness of her own past struggles, Shawinga has been working with an organization called Freshwater Project International. She's lent her name for solar-powered water systems and hygiene resources to schools in Malawi. For her soccer accomplishments and work in her home country, she was well-received 2 years ago, heard here in this recording by Mulumbo Simwaka. That followed an MVP season when Shawinga set several NWSL records, including most goals, 20. She earned the league award as its most productive scorer and her first MVP honor, and repeated again as league MVP last year. This summer, Chiwenga scored 5 goals and had 2 assists to win the Golden Boot in the African Cup tournament. She and her sister, Tabitha, combined for all 3 scores that lifted Malawi to an upset victory over Algeria and into the final. But when Malawi fell short of winning at all, Baganda Justice wasn't disappointed.
11: Nothing's lost. This is the first time these ladies, these girls have done this, and it's a tremendous achievement to make it to the final.
8: Since then, Chiwenga was named a finalist for the prestigious FIFA Ballon d'Or, with the winner being named on October 26th. The only American among the finalists is Rose Lavelle of Gotham FC in New York. For NPR News, I'm Greg Eklund in Kansas City.
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13: I'm Windsor Johnston with these headlines. The Coast Guard is searching for 6 people aboard a missing medical plane. Crews have found debris off Nantucket. The flight was headed from Bermuda to Boston when it disappeared yesterday. Voters in Brazil are heading to the polls today. President Lula is facing the former president's son. A runoff is possible later this month. President Trump took his midterm election campaign to Ohio last night. He backed Republican Senator John Husted in a tight re-election race. Trump heads to Nebraska tomorrow as Republicans fight to keep control of Congress. I'm Windsor Johnston, NPR News in Washington.

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1: This is Weekend Edition from NPR News. I'm Aisha Roscoe. Everyone, including you, was at one point the youngest person in the world. But only a very select few get to be the opposite.
2: He wants to know how you feel about being 117 years.
3: Feeling good.
2: Oh, feeling good.
1: Documentary filmmaker Sam Green spent the last decade following each record holder for the oldest person in the world, from Brooklyn to the south of France, from Brazil to Japan. Why?
4: Because I was so puzzled. Every time the oldest person in the world dies, it's in every newspaper and all over the internet. I was curious why, and I gotta say, 10 years later, I'm still curious why.
1: Sam Green's new movie is called The Oldest Person in the World. A warning, this interview contains mentions of suicide. I asked Sam Green what he wanted to learn from these super centenarians.
4: You know, I was a middle-aged person sort of asking big questions about the world and life, and I thought, wow, somebody's been around 115 years old. They'll really know. They'll have some answers. And after a while, I started to see when you're 115, you're probably not thinking about the big questions anymore. Your world shrinks. You're thinking about a nap later or happy memories of when you were younger, flowers. You know, you're not thinking about what's the meaning of life and stuff like that. So I started to realize that that approach, asking these people the big questions, didn't really make sense. Which is not to say I didn't learn things, because I did, but it wasn't what's the meaning of life and them giving the answer, really.
1: What did you learn?
4: Well, a lot of this is just sort of simple common sense stuff. People who live a long, long time and seem to be healthy and spirit are positive people generally. The woman I filmed in Japan, Kane Tanaka, had a hard life. She said the important thing to living a long life is not to worry.
1: A lot of these people that you're meeting in this, we see them sleeping a lot. You know, they're not really taking in everything around them.
4: No.
1: Is it the positive outlook that unites all of them?
4: It's a couple things. One, it's all women.
1: Yeah.
4: Many of them are women without children. The first woman we filmed with, I said to her niece, why did Miss Susie live so long, do you think? And her niece said, Miss Susie did not have the two things that will kill you, a husband and kids.
1: Okay.
4: Flip side of the coin is none of these people are alone. They all have community and family. You need people around you. You need love and support and community to live a long life, and they all have it.
5: Does she know she's the oldest person in the world?
3: Yes.
5: Told her that?
3: Yes.
5: What did she say?
3: Really? She said, really? I can't believe that. I don't know what she gets, the implication of 116. The oldest person in the world.
1: Did this movie change the way you think about aging and death?
4: Oh, yeah.

0: I started looking around for videos of my brother, Dave, who died in 2009. I was shocked that I only had one video of him, which was kind of heartbreaking because in a way, these days you hang on to people through videos. You know, ultimately, in the grand scheme of things, it's a losing battle, but we try, and that's part of life, and that's part of making documentary films, actually, is trying to hold on to things before they go.
1: The oldest person in the world, as of the end of your documentary, and still, is Ethel Caterham of the United Kingdom. How is she doing?
0: Well, it's funny. Ethel Caterham is the first person who rebuffed my inquiries.
1: Oh, really?
0: So I kind of inquired, and somebody who dealt with her said, no, she's fine. She just doesn't want to be bothered. And I thought, okay, I can accept that. I get that. Like, if you're 115, you don't want to be bothered, that's fine.
1: Yes, that's your right at the moment.
0: But then I got to say, about maybe 6 months ago or something, there was a video of her getting a visit from King Charles on the internet. And I was like, are you kidding me? King Charles and not me?
1: Of course. You know? You will allow royalty to come into the house.
0: And it was funny. She said something to him that I think nobody on earth would also be able to say. She said to King Charles, she said, you were so cute when you were a baby. She can say that. It was great.
1: Sam Green is the director of The Oldest Person in the World. Thank you so much for joining us.
0: Thank you. It's a real pleasure speaking with you.
1: If you or someone you know may be considering suicide or is in crisis, call or text 988 to reach the Suicide and Crisis Lifeline. It's 1967 and Lee Clark is on the road. He'd been drifting through UCLA until he was expelled for fighting. Then his draft notice appeared in the mail.
2: He read it through several times, then moved to the window to look out at the ocean, as people like to do in times of strife. He had the sense he'd lost a coin toss, but that the terms of the game were far too grave for the method of play. The bingo reality of one draft number meaning life, another death, or potential death.
1: Lee has no intention of reporting for duty, so now the normally apolitical Lee is on his way to Canada with one suitcase, a bag of amphetamines, and in a very expensive car he doesn't own. But first, he needs to say goodbye to his family spread out across the U.S. That's the story of Dodge City, the latest novel by Patrick DeWitt. He joins us now. Welcome to the program.
2: Thank you, Aisha.
1: You know, Lee Clark, the protagonist in this book, would you say that he's not really a people person, or is it that he's out of place in the times that he lives?
2: Well, he's not really an extrovert or an introvert, but I do think of him as being somewhat to the side of the larger conversation. You know, he's just going about his business and doing his thing, and as often as not, doesn't really involve other people. He's got a small social circle, but he's not engaged with the times, you know, politically. Probably wasn't thinking about Vietnam very much until the draft notice arrived in his mailbox. The idea or the jumping off point for me was that this was someone who was living a quiet and individual life, and he's forced to make a decision that he might not have considered otherwise.
1: So he quit his job. He says goodbye to his girlfriend, heads off in a Jaguar. Tell us his plan.
2: His rough plan is to leave. Obviously, he's going to deliver the car in New Jersey and then step across the border and enter Canada and come what may. And he decides to say goodbye to his mother, father, sister, and eventually even his brother, who he's estranged from. People who fled the country in the 60s did not know that they would eventually be pardoned and welcomed back to the United States. So he does believe he's saying goodbye permanently to not just the country of his birth, but his family members. And there are sort of scores to be settled with each of them, clarifications to be made. And it's through the story of Lee and these individual characters, I think, that the reader will get to know more or less precisely who Lee himself is.
1: Well, the first stop is his dad, and this is where we kind of get the idea of why Lee had to get out of his hometown of Concrete, Washington, and what's gone wrong in Concrete.
2: Things haven't gone well for Lee's father. That's the first person he visits on his way out of the country. His father and mother had split up fairly recently, and his father seemed to be on a downward trajectory. And he's devolved much further than Lee was aware of, so that he arrives to find that his father is no longer working at the factory that he worked at for many years, but is now the town dog catcher. He's hopelessly in grips of alcohol. He's very much living an unhealthy life, living in the dog catcher van out front of the house because the house is filled with dogs. Lee's father has been stealing these dogs so that he can make his quota each day.
1: His second stop is to see his mom in Billings, Montana. She's living with her brother, and he wants to know, will she accept that he's going to become a draft dodger? Is her acceptance important to Lee?
2: Absolutely. I think Lee has a much healthier relationship with his mother. He respects her. He understands her decision to leave. And at the start, she's not that empathetic to his decision, and she sees it as something shameful. So this is a painful moment for Lee because he wants her to essentially co-sign his decision.
1: You know, a lot of the story is told through dialogue. Can you read a little from the conversation between the mom and her brother and Lee?
2: So this is, we have Lee's mother talking to her brother that she lives with. I was explaining to Lee that Dad's homecoming is informing my opinion of his abstention from war. What about Dad's homecoming? Just the glamour and wattage of him and his brothers, the way the town received them as princes, the parade, the pomp. Lee's mother was smiling within the memory of this. When Uncle Wallace softly snorted, she asked, "Something is amusing?" "Darkly amusing,"

0: sight of his ribbons and gleaming medals. And you take issue with that? Asked Lee's mother. I do, because none of it's true, or very little of it. Explain yourself. Shall I start with the parade? Fine. Dad was not a film star at all. He was sodden drunk, propped up by his brothers, who also were drunk. They reeked of rye, and each of them filled with contempt, they were made to perform for the benefit of those who did not have to go through what they went through. And you are either willfully misremembering the event, or, more likely, you weren't old enough to understand the truth.
1: You capture so much of the characters in this book through how they talk to each other. Are you someone who maybe eavesdrops on others' conversations? Is that how you are able to kind of pull together dialogue like this?
0: I mean, eavesdropping is a part of the job. It just, it's sociological study. So yes, when I'm out in the world, I do pay attention in a way that I think is probably abnormal. I don't do it meanly, you know, but I am fascinated by the human experience, and I'm fascinated by what is said in conversations, but also what is not said, what is inferred, what is withheld. This is my obsession, and it's something that I lean on for my work, but it's also just generally fascinating to me.
1: You're Canadian. You were just a baby when the Vietnam War ended. What drew you to this time period? Like, did you know a lot about these Americans who went up north to escape the draft?
0: Well, my father is a Canadian citizen. He has got dual citizenship. He moved from Ontario to Southern California in the middle 60s, and he himself was drafted. So he returned to Canada. This story is not his story, but this story is, I think it does mark the sort of initial inspiration for the telling of this book. If my father hadn't dodged the draft and returned to Canada, he wouldn't have met my mother in Vancouver. So this is somewhat of a cherished story just in our family lore. And I have at times wondered, what was that like? What was this trip like for my father? Because he was loving Los Angeles, you know. There was no part of him that wanted to leave, but he did. And one of the consequences of this is that my brothers and I were born. And it was just the kernel of an idea that became something more significant once the characters came into focus.
1: Dodge City is about one man's choice to leave his bleak old life in the country of his birth. But do you think that Lee is a person running to something, not just dodging, but running to something, a better life in a country that isn't sending him off to war?
0: I think he's heading towards a position of starting from scratch, but at the very least, he'll be safe. So he's going to be missing all of these other things. His life had finally assembled in Los Angeles. He was enjoying it. It was making sense to him. He was enjoying his work and very much in love with his girlfriend. He doesn't know what he's moving towards, but he knows that he'll be safe. That's enough for now. You know, the rest will come later.
1: That's Patrick DeWitt. His newest novel is Dodge City. Thank you so much for talking with us about it.
0: Thank you, Aisha.

0: This is Week in Edition from NPR News. I'm Aisha Roscoe. Have a great week.
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and welcome to With Heart and Voice. I'm Peter Dubois, and I'm delighted that you've joined me for the next hour of sacred choral and organ music. The first Sunday in October is celebrated by Christians in many countries as World Communion Sunday. Its observance began in the U.S. around 1940 and has spread through many Christian denominations and is a much-needed balm in today's world. On today's program, we'll listen to choral and organ music focusing on the Sacrament of Holy Communion and on the unity of humanity, including works by Durafley, Prue, Lauridsen, Vaughan Williams, and others. Along the way, we'll also take note of the Feast of St. Francis. We'll begin with original organ music by Angela Craft Cross, inspired by the Tree of Life windows in her home parish. Written as a passacaglia, the recurring bass line, much like the trunk of a tree, provides a foundation and thread illuminating the changes of life's seasons. Angela Craft Cross plays Tree of Life on the Great Organ of Methuen Memorial Music Hall in Methuen, Massachusetts.

The choir of St. Paul's Cathedral, London, sang Ralph Vaughan Williams' setting of a portion of Psalm 34, O Taste and See. Andrew Carwood conducted, and treble soloist was Benjamin Irvin Cappell. We began with organ music by composer and performer Angela Craft Cross. She played Tree of Life on the organ at the Methuen Memorial Music Hall. One of the most beautiful Eucharistic chants, Adoro Te, sets a Latin hymn by Thomas Aquinas, Humbly I Adore You. Stephen Caracciolo has created a luminous setting of this iconic chant, with each of the four stanzas receiving a varied musical treatment. Michael McCarthy leads Cathedra in this performance.

Adorate Devote, a set by Stephen Cracciolo and performed by Cathedra. Michael McCarthy directed. You're listening to With Heart and Voice. The unity and love of believers is inherent in the text of the hymn Ubi Caritas et Amor, attributed to 8th century writer Paulinus of Aquileia. The chant melody also finds its roots in a similar time frame. One of the most beloved settings of this chant was composed in the 20th century by Maurice Durufle. We'll hear it performed by the choir of St. John's Church, Elora, Ontario. Noel Edison conducts. Where charity and love are, there is God.

two Latin motets by 20th century French composers. We just heard the Eucharistic motet O Sacrum Convivium by Olivier Messiaen, performed by the choir of St. John's College, Cambridge, under the direction of George Guest. Earlier, the choir of St. John's Church, Elora, sang Ubi Caritas et Amor by Maurice Durufle. Noel Edison directed. In 1935, Harry T. Burley adapted an African-American spiritual tune to set a hymn text dating from 1908, In Christ There Is No East or West. The Cathedral Choral Society sings, led by J. Riley Lewis.

O God of Our Divided World, a hymn with text by Alan Norman Phillips with a tune by J. Riley Lewis, who directed the Cathedral Choral Society. Eric Plutz played the organ. Earlier, they sang the hymn, In Christ There Is No East or West, with tune adapted by Harry T. Burley. Little known outside of France, Pierre Kuntz was active as an organist, choirmaster, teacher, and composer in and around Paris in the late 19th and early 20th centuries. Beginning in 1928, he served as maître de chapelle, or music director, at the Church of Saint-Sulpice, where Vidor and later Dupré were titular organists. From his substantial number of organ works, we'll hear a piece from 1911, Communion. Damon Spritzer performs on the organ of the Cathedral Saint-Étienne in Châlons-en-Champagne, France.

Communion by Pierre Kuntz. Damon Spritzer performed on the historic 1849 organ of the Cathedral Saint-Étienne in Chalons-en-Champagne, France. 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

My name is Josephine. People know me as Jody Glorioso. I begin my day and I end my day with public radio. And my favorite show is on Saturdays, the Met Opera, and brings back many a memory for me, so I don't miss it. I love everything else about it. The shows, the interviews, the news. I could go on and on. Thank you for supporting and listening to Red River Radio for 41 years. I love it.

Psalm 34 is an apt one for World Communion Sunday, as we heard in Vaughan Williams' motet earlier. It's a psalm of both praise and thanksgiving. Richard Prue said it as a responsive psalm in 1995 and dedicated it to Bruce Neswick and the Diocese of Lexington, Kentucky, where Bruce was serving at Christ Church Cathedral at the time. We'll hear Taste and See performed by the Cathedral Singers, led by Richard Prue.

Richard Prue led the Cathedral Singers in Taste and See, his own setting of Psalm 34, verses 2 through 11. Maurice Durufle's setting of Ubi Caritas, heard earlier, sets only the first half of the 8th century text attributed to Paulinus. West Coast composer Morten Lauritsen has provided a more extended setting of this text, incorporating the full hymn. Like the setting of Maurice Durufle, Lauritsen's setting is also based on the plain chant. The Choir of Trinity Church Boston sings, directed by Brian Jones.

Morton Lauridsen's beautiful and powerful setting of Ubi Caritas was performed by the choir of Trinity Church, Boston. Brian Jones conducted. You're listening to With Heart and Voice. This week marks not only World Communion Sunday, but the feast day of St. Francis of Assisi on October 4th, marking the day he died. In honor of that observance, we'll listen to a setting of the prayer attributed to him, composed by Alan Pote. Prayer of St. Francis is performed here by the Atlanta Master Chorale. Eric Nelson conducts.

The Atlanta Master Chorale sang Prayer of St. Francis by Alan Pote. Eric Nelson conducted. The beloved African-American spiritual, He's Got the Whole World in His Hands, speaks simply and directly to the concept of the unity of humanity and creation, fitting for both World Communion Sunday and the Feast of St. Francis. We'll hear an arrangement by Mac Wilberg, who leads the men of the Tabernacle Choir at Temple Square.

A Gaelic Blessing by John Rutter was performed by Polyphony with the Bournemouth Sinfonia, all led by Stephen Layton. Earlier, Mack Wilberg led the Men of the Tabernacle Choir and Orchestra at Temple Square in his own arrangement of He's Got the Whole World in His Hands.

0: thank you for joining me for With Heart and Voice today as we've listened to music to celebrate both World Communion Sunday and the Feast of St. Francis. I hope you enjoyed the selections on today's program and found them to be inspiring and uplifting. 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

It's Sunday Baroque. I'm Suzanne Bona. Thomas Stacy took piano and violin lessons in elementary school and then played clarinet in the school band. But one day he heard the sound of the oboe in an overture by Gioachino Rossini, and he fell in love with it. A few years later, he sold his beloved motorcycle so he could buy an English horn, which is a cousin to the oboe, and he taught himself to play both instruments. He earned a full ride to the Eastman School of Music. Today, you'll hear Thomas Stacy playing a concerto on yet another double reed cousin of the oboe.

American Brass Quintet was founded in 1960 at a time when there wasn't a lot of music for them to perform as a brass quintet. Instead, they sought out music they wanted to play and then transcribed it to accommodate their group's forces. American Brass Quintet performs all brass versions of two madrigals by Claudio Monteverdi.

Madrigals are a form of vocal music. American Brass Quintet played two brass arrangements of madrigals by Claudio Monteverdi, That Little Bird Which Sings So Sweetly, and Oh, Painful Separation. This is Sunday Baroque, funded thanks to listener support. In 1737, George Frederick Handel composed a three-act opera called Berenice. It's one of those compositions by Handel that just didn't make the greatest hits list. But the music is lovely. The Academy of St. Martin in the Fields plays the overture, minuet, and gigue from Berenice.

Christopher Hogwood led the Academy of Ancient Music, playing a suite from the opera Berenice by George Frederick Handel. 17th-century Italian singer and composer Antonia Bembo was a few decades older than Handel. She spent a big chunk of her career in France, where she taught music and started composing. Soprano Céline Sheehan and l'arpeggiata perform Antonia Bembo's aria Have Mercy on Me.

0: Soprano Celine Shane and l'arpeggiata performed Have Mercy on Me. It's an aria by Antonia Bembo. You can follow Sunday Baroque on Instagram for fun throwbacks and lots of photos. We're at Sunday_Baroque. 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
0: Sunday Baroque is funded by a group of music-loving donors called the Friends of Sunday Baroque, whose generous contributors include Lynn Wather of Lake Grove, New York, and Rita Sackett, in loving memory of her husband, Mark. As a boy growing up in Arkansas, Thomas Stacy learned to play the piano, violin, and clarinet, but when he heard the oboe on a recording of an overture by Rossini, it changed his life. He started teaching himself to play the oboe, and as a teen, he sold his motorcycle so he could buy himself an English horn, too. That is passion. Thomas Stacy became the New York Philharmonic's longtime English horn player. This is the concerto by Georg Philipp Telemann on yet another double reed instrument, Oboe d'Amore, played by Thomas Stacy with Toronto Chamber Orchestra.

0: Thomas Stacey was oboe d'amore soloist with Toronto Chamber Orchestra, playing Georg-Philipp Telemann's Concerto for Oboe d'amore. You can always look up more about the music on our website using the detailed playlists there. 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
0: 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Ariane Baroque has a recording of music by two rebellious Baroque-era men who defied their family's wishes and became professional musicians. The album Rebelle Baroque includes the 45th Flute Concerto by Johann Quantz, with flutist Claire Guimond as the soloist.

0: Johann Kvanz composed 300 flute concertos. Harpsichordist Alexander Wyman led Arion Baroque Orchestra with flutist Claire Guimond playing number 45. Sunday Baroque is produced at WSHU in Fairfield, Connecticut, and funded by the Richard P. Garmany Fund at Hartford Foundation for Public Giving, providing support to institutions that are committed to enriching lives in Connecticut, including Hartford Stage Company and the Hart School at the University of Hartford. Our production team is Julie Fredino, Jennifer Basher, Sabrina Garone, Ann Lopez, and Lexi Perrinal. I'm Suzanne Bona. This is Sunday Baroque.
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0: This is Sunday Baroque. I'm Suzanne Bona. In the list of unusual holidays and observances, one of my personal favorites is International Coffee Day. It is celebrated on October 1st every year, although, I don't know, isn't every day coffee day, literally? Did you know that there is a perfect Baroque-era composition for this important holiday? And it is by a composer who surely needed a little pick-me-up to help him deal with all of his work responsibilities and difficult patrons and those 20 children. Pour yourself a cup of joe, or whatever your preferred beverage might be, and listen to selections from Johann Sebastian Bach's Coffee Cantata.

Trumpeter Allison Balsam can skip the coffee and the morning alarm since she retired from her performing career just a little over a year ago. But she's happy to give you a little wake-up call, along with organist Stephen Cleobury, playing the chorale prelude Wachet auf, Wake Awake for Night is Passing, by Johann Sebastian Bach.

from their 2016 album, Ubilo. Trumpeter Allison Balsam and organist Stephen Kleeberry played the chorale prelude Wachet auf by Johann Sebastian Bach. This is Sunday Baroque. There's a story that Arcangelo Corelli was giving a house concert for his biggest fan and patron, who was having a conversation over the music. And so Corelli just put down his violin and said that he didn't want the music to interrupt their conversation. But he also dedicated 12 sonatas to that important patron. It was Cardinal Pietro Ottoboni. And Rebel Baroque plays one of them.

Violinist Jörg Michael Schwartz and Rebel played the sonata Opus 4, No. 10 by Arcangelo Corelli from a set of sonatas dedicated to his patron, Cardinal Pietro Ottoboni. Composer Antonio Caldara was another beneficiary of Ottoboni's support. These are two of Caldara's sinfonias played by the University of Salamanca Baroque Ensemble.

0: The University of Salamanca Baroque Ensemble played The Baptist and Joseph Interprets His Dream, a pair of biblically themed programmatic symphonias by Antonio Caldara. 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
0: 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The cat does not leave the mouse. Young ladies remain coffee addicts. The mother loves her cup of coffee. The grandmother drank it also. Who can blame the daughters? That is from the Coffee Cantata by Johann Sebastian Bach, documenting a playful exchange between a young coffee-drinking woman and her disapproving father. Masaaki Suzuki leads Bach Collegium Japan in selections from Bach's Coffee Cantata.

Masaaki Suzuki led Bach Collegium Japan with soprano Carolyn Sampson, bass Stefan Schreckenberger, and tenor Makoto Sakurada performing selections from the Coffee Cantata by Johann Sebastian Bach. He composed it in the early 1730s. It's a comic exchange between a young woman who loves to drink her coffee and her disapproving father. There is more about International Coffee Day on our website. And while you're there, check out our shop for a Sunday Baroque coffee mug and other merch. It's sundaybaroque.org. Lots of musicians in 18th century Leipzig, including Bach, used to hang out at a hot spot called Zimmerman's Coffee House, where they would have weekly jam sessions. And that is where the name for the French early music group Café Zimmermann came from. This is their performance of some of Jean-Baptiste Lully's opera music.

0: Café Zimmerman played some 17th century French opera music by Jean-Baptiste Lully, the Chaconne and Little Air from Phaeton, and the first air from Armide. 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
0: 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In 1724, Antonio Vivaldi composed his opera Il Giustino for the carnival season in Rome. Clarinet virtuoso Martin Frust loves Vivaldi's music, and he wanted to have something to play, so he picked out some of his favorite tidbits from Giustino and from some other works, and he created clarinet arrangements and grouped them into concertos. Martin Frust and Concerto Cologne play the second of those so-called clarinet concertos by Vivaldi.

0: clarinetist Martin Fürst and Concerto Cologne played the second so-called clarinet concerto by Antonio Vivaldi. He had arranged some of his favorite arias from Vivaldi's operas, The Faithful Nymph and Il Giustino and the oratorio Judith Triumphant. Sunday Baroque is produced at WSHU in Fairfield, Connecticut, and funded by the Richard P. Garmany Fund at Hartford Foundation for Public Giving, providing support to institutions that are committed to enriching lives in Connecticut, including Hartford Stage Company and the Hart School at the University of Hartford. Our production team is Julie Ferdino, Jennifer Basher, Sabrina Garone, Ann Lopez, and Lexi Perinol. I'm Suzanne Bona, and this is Sunday Baroque.
1: When Graham Robb explores the back roads of Britain, he finds evidence that generations long past are waiting to be noticed all around you.
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0: It's Sunday Baroque. I'm Suzanne Bona. Flute was a catch-all name for various types of recorders used in the 18th century. And Gwyn Roberts employed several different types of flutes for her recording of sonatas by 18th century musician Francesco Mancini. Voice flute is a tenor recorder in D major, and its range allows it to play most of the music written for transverse flute in the early 18th century, as well as a lot of violin music and vocal music, and that's how it earned its nickname. Today you will hear Gwyn Roberts playing music by Mancini on her voice flute with members of her ensemble Tempesta di Mare.

Born and raised in Rome, 17th century singer, keyboard player, and composer Francesca Campana published a couple of volumes of arias or airs for solo voice, and the musical group Les Capsper Girls sings two of them.

From their album Vox Femine, Les Capsper Girls sang Charming Maiden and Love If Tonight by the 17th century Roman musician Francesca Campana. This is Sunday Baroque, supported by Newport Mansions, protecting, preserving, and presenting an exceptional collection of house museums and landscapes in one of the most historically intact cities in America, Newport, Rhode Island. NewportMansions.org. The phrase viola d'amore literally translates to love viol. The instrument resembles a violin with one big difference. Viola d'amore has one set of strings played directly with a bow and a second set of strings that are sounded by sympathetic vibrations. Rachel Barton Pine, lutenist Hopkinson Smith, and Ars Antiqua play one of Antonio Vivaldi's concertos for viola d'amore.

0: Viola d'Amore player Rachel Barton Pine, lutenist Hopkins and Smith, and Ars Antiqua played Antonio Vivaldi's Concerto Catalog No. 540. This is Sunday Baroque.
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0: Sunday Baroque is supported by the Friends of Sunday Baroque, whose contributors include Lynn Walther of Lake Grove, New York, and the Moorer Family Foundation in loving memory of Gil Moorer. I recently discovered a fascinating 2014 album called Musica Encerrada, the oral legacy of the Sephardic diaspora from the early music ensemble Capella de Ministres. It illustrates the diverse cultural musical blending that happened when the Sephardic Jewish people were forced out of Spain in 1492 and made their homes in nearby communities where they blended the traditions and languages and musical heritages.

0: The name of the group is Capella de Ministres, and they played a suite of music from the Sephardic diaspora, the music of the Sephardic Jewish people who were displaced from Spain and forged relationships in Turkey, Greece, Morocco, and Algeria. 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
0: 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Voice flute is a tenor recorder in D major, and its range allows it to play most of the music written for transverse flute in the early 18th century, and a lot of violin music and vocal music, which is where it earned its name. Gwynne Roberts plays one of Francesco Mancini's sonatas on her voice flute with Tempesta di Mare.

Recorder player Gwyn Roberts, guitarist Richard Stone, harpsichordist Adam Pearl, and cellist Lisa Terry performed Francesco Mancini's Recorder Sonata No. 5. In early 2024, pianist and music scholar Rochelle Sennett released the third volume in her ongoing series Bach to Black. On this one, she paired the six French suites by Johann Sebastian Bach and his overture in the French style with music by composers including Adolphus Hailstork, Betty Jackson King, Margaret Bonds, and William Grant Still. This is Rochelle Sennett playing the second French suite by Bach.

0: pianist Rochelle Sinnott played the second French suite by Johann Sebastian Bach. It's from her album Bach to Black, Volume 3. Bach at the beach? 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By Julie Ferdino, Jennifer Basher, Sabrina Garone, Ann Lopez, Lexi Perinol, and I'm Suzanne Bona. 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

0: everyone. I'm Marcy Howard, and for the next hour, we're going to have a discussion about faith. The mission of About Faith is to gain peace and understanding with one another through answering questions about a variety of faiths. We are not here to debate right or wrong. We're here to gain knowledge and understanding of one another through respectful conversations with faith leaders about their own journey with faith. And I'd like to introduce our panel today. Welcome, Rabbi Jana.
1: Hi, everybody. It's good to be back.
0: Welcome, Ashish.
2: Thank you so much for having me again. I appreciate you, all of you. Thank you.
0: And welcome, Sione.
3: Yes, it's good to be here. Listeners, excited to be with you.
0: Welcome, Imam Islam.
4: Thank you. I love you.
0: Welcome, Father Jason.
5: It's good to be with everybody. Thanks for having me back, Marcy.
0: I am very excited about today and having you all together. And if it's all right with everyone, I'd like to talk about having a thankful, grateful heart. And it's real easy when you get a birthday present or someone gives you a gift and you say, thank you. But I'm not talking about that kind of thankful or grateful heart. I'm talking about our daily walk through life with people, whether we're receiving something or not. And so I'd like to have some.

0: some of your thoughts on that. And one of the first questions that I would have is, how do we get that kind of thankful or grateful heart? And I would like to see if Father Jason, would you like to start our conversation with that?
1: Sure. Thanks for the opportunity, Marcy. How we maintain a faithful heart or get a thankful heart. In this day and age, it seems extremely difficult because we have access to so much information, and the majority of the information that we have is not good news. So we walk around like Humpty Dumpty all the time saying the sky is falling, because everything around us seems to be that way. But I think this radio program is evidence that that's not always the case. That's not necessarily the case. There are a lot of really good things happening in our area, among our people, in our businesses, in our schools, in our churches, in our mosque. You know, people are seeking to live in peace with one another. And speaking specifically from the Christian tradition, a heart of thanksgiving flows from understanding how we view what God has done for us. And in the Christian tradition, God exists as Holy Trinity, God the Father and God the Son and God the Holy Spirit, one God, same in essence. And the second person, the Holy Trinity, Jesus, the Christ, we say, or the Word of God, entered into human existence and took on humanity, and he lived a life in such a way that taught us about the kingdom of God. He taught us the way of peace. And although he was crucified for his teachings, we see in him the love of a perfect man expressed to God and the love of God expressed to man in and through his sacrifice. And he even enters into the grave and conquers death. So for the Christian, the gospel message itself, this proclamation of the victory of Christ over sin, evil, the devil, darkness, and death, always resonates within us as good news. And so therefore, our heart of thankfulness flows first and foremost from what Christ has done for us, how we understand the work of Jesus, specifically on the cross, his death, burial, and resurrection. So knowing that we no longer even have to fear death, then our understanding of our existence, our life is transformed to where we're living heaven on earth, or the kingdom of God, as we would say. And we're reminded that the Christian is each and every time they gather together to celebrate what we call the Eucharist. And so the Eucharist for us is a celebration of the Last Supper that Jesus had with his apostles. We call it the mystical supper, the Lord's Supper. And there even Jesus took bread and wine and gave thanks. So our life is given over to giving thanks to God for the broken body, the shedding of the blood of Christ, and then also having that message within us permeating all the time and cultivating within us a heart of thankfulness, knowing that no matter what happens on this earth, everything has been transformed by him, even death itself. So we're commanded throughout the scriptures always to give thanks in all things, for this is the will of God for us, Ephesians 1. We even see this mindset of giving thanks carried on in the early church through a very early church document named Didache chapter 9 talks about the early Christians gathering together in the first century to offer thanksgiving or to give thanks. So it becomes a way of life. But if we listen to everything around us, then it becomes very, very difficult because we're not experiencing the kingdom of God at that time. We're experiencing the kingdom of a fallen world in the Christian mindset, and that's why things are the way they are. But thanks be to God, those things can be transformed as well and brought into the kingdom where there is peace, joy, patience, goodness, kindness, gentleness, self-control, and love. So that's a short, very quick version of maybe why we struggle to give thanks, but why we should always give thanks.
2: ask a very quick question about that? You at the very end, you mentioned you quoted a source, and I did not understand the source.
1: Yeah, it's called the Dead Eye Key, which is a teaching of the apostles. It's referred to in it as a teaching of the two ways. It's an early church document. It's not part of the canon, but it's written probably in the first century. And it gives us a very early insight into how early Christian communities were worshiping within it. You have that reference to Eucharist, giving thanks for the sacred meal that we offer. So Didache 14 speak to that.
2: So two questions. Can you spell that word, please? Do all Christians know about this book?
1: Let's see, spelling Didache. And I would say probably not. Mm. It was rediscovered in the 19th century in Istanbul, and it was in one of the libraries. But there were bits and pieces of it quoted and cited throughout history. But that was a full text that was discovered, maybe the ending not complete. But it tied together a lot of these references we found in the other church fathers that we would see. So I would say that it was very popular in the very early church. As time went on, you know, again, people would reference it, but the text was lost itself to be rediscovered. So most people dated at least to the beginning of the second century. There's probably a more scholarly consensus that it's first century now.
2: I think everybody who's listening is Googling it now. Thank you.
1: Yeah. The Teaching of the 12 Apostles is a short version of the longer title.
2: Thank you.
0: Yeah. Imam, could you give us some thoughts about how your faith teaches having a thankful, grateful heart?
3: Hello, everyone. What we see, everything, our life around us, even all these things given by God, Allah subhanahu wa ta'ala. Allah says, وَإِن تَعُدُّ نِعْمَةَ اللَّهِ لَا تُحْصُوهَا. If you try to count the blessing of Allah, the God, you are unable to counting his ni'mah. Our heart is working. We can see it. Our brain is working. We awake, we healthy. It is given by God, Allah subhanahu wa ta'ala. So we have to grateful to Allah, grateful to God, our creator. One place in the Quran, God said, Allah akhrajakum min butunum mahatikum la ta'lamuna shayya wa ja'ala lakum sam'a wal absar wal af'ida la'allakum tashkurun. God said, I brought it out from whom your mothers, you don't know anything. I give the power of listening. I give the power of hearing. I give the brain. I give everything. Your heart is working. Your body parts is working, so that way you be grateful to God. So we think in everything we see it, something we realize, or something we not realize, but it is given by God. So we always give the thankfulness to God. And if some people do favor on us, our parents always do, so we have to be grateful to them too. If we're grateful, so there are a lot of benefits. If I grateful heart, I get a lot of benefits. The human being always say, if I do this thing, what will I get it? Allah subhanahu wa ta'ala in the Quran, he said, in tashkuru yaradahu lakum. In tashkuru means if you're grateful to Allah, God, yaradahu lakum, he will be pleased with you. He appreciate your work, So same thing, in similar way, if I grateful to our mothers, our father, they will be happy to me. If I grateful to any human being, he favor me, he will be happy with me. So when me and you and all the human being, they need to make place to our gods, because he created us and he gave everything to us. So that way, وَإِن تَشْكُرُوا يَرَضَهُ لَكُمْ. If you grateful to God, God will be pleased with you. So number one benefit, we make pleased to our gods. Number second, he said, grateful heart, if I'm grateful to the people, I'm grateful to God, especially if I'm grateful to God. So he say, I not give any kind of punish. Allah say, ma yafala bi azabikum in shakartum wa amantum. If you're grateful to God and you believe that God do this kind of thing with me, he not punish you. So my God save all of us from the punishment of this world and hereafter. And other benefits, and me and you and everyone need to this benefit is if I'm grateful heart, it is say, la in shakaratum la azidannakum. If you want more, if you're grateful, God will give the more. Anything you have the grateful to God, any kind of thing you have the for appreciate for what you have it, for your family, for money, for health, he give you more. So how we can grateful to God? They say you always look someone have lesser than you. You always will look someone have lesser than you. For example, you know, you have no car, you have no other thing, even you have no shoes. You look on someone, you have no feet. So you have to be grateful to God. So, you know, one time, Prophet Sulaiman, Solomon, he have great kingdom. He, in the Quran, say he have very great kingdom. So he control everything. He everything controlled by him. God, he give him so power, even the wind, the listen to him. He took his one place to other place. The birds listen to him. The jinn listen to him. Everything listen to him. So he asked one day, who can bring the throne of the queen Sheba? So one of his follower jinn, he said, I can bring to you before your neck stop, before you move your feet. I have so quick. Although the Queen Sheba used to live in Yemen, you know, and Prophet Sulaiman, he used to live in Jerusalem. So he say, I can bring you before you can move your feet. Other one say, I can bring this throne onto you before you blink your eyes. And he brought there when Prophet Sulaiman, peace be upon him, he saw this thing. He said, "Hada min fadli Rabbi li abluani ashkur am akfur." They say, "This is hada min. This is the blessing of my God. He give the power, so he want to test me. You know, so God give our intelligence, our power, our money, everything. He want to test how we react." Are we listen to God, the things God give it to us, or we think I earning my capacity or my capability? Everything is, I have whatever I have it, even my knowledge, even my brain. Yeah, I have brain, but it is not my earning. It is God give it to me. So I have to be grateful to God. So if we're grateful to God, so God give more. If I grateful to some people, they will be happy with me. I have no arrogance. You know, people does not like those who have the arrogance. People like those who are humble. So the quality of grateful, you have the good, humble hearts. You have to be soft your heart. So that way you have to be grateful to all the people, appreciate the people. Even if there's something little bit, you appreciate. You know, even your families, how will be join? How will we have more love and peace? If you appreciate each other, if you're grateful, if you're thankful to each other, if your wife do little bit, you have to, I thank you. Our husband do something, so I thankful to you. Even our kids, you know, they are thankful. But we always have demand more and more than have our heart is not grateful to them. So it's grateful, it's very good qualities. It's the quality of all the prophets. They came, all of them have the grateful heart for their creator, the Allah. Even are they grateful to the other human beings. You know, and Shaitan, the devil, he is ungrateful to God. And he ungrateful to whatever God give it to him. So we need to see what way we have following. We have to grateful to God, grateful to people. So we follow the prophets, the messengers of the gods. If we not follow this quality, we have no grateful to the people, we are arrogant. That means we are follow the devil. My God, give the understand and keep us our heart grateful to God and grateful to human being and grateful to all of them.
0: Sione, Pastor Sione, can you give us the thoughts on having a grateful heart from your faith walk?
4: Let me just add on to what Father Jason have already expressed. I think he covered quite a bit of a Christian perspective on this gratefulness. There is the very basic human level of gratefulness. It's the acknowledgement of who we are, that I'm not any better than my fellow brothers and sisters. It's the humility to simply say that I am not any better than anyone else. No matter status, no matter physical ability, no matter gifts, no matter race, gender, the acknowledgement that our basic human identity, what set us with that is what theologically the Father Jason have talked about, is the need, the acknowledgement, the need of something outside of us. Thus, the power of God from our little tribe of Christianity, there is the need for Jesus Christ, because we need something else. We cannot save ourselves. We cannot be any better other than, which what Imam talk about, there is that. If that is the case of our basic humanity, then we need a model. We need some direction. They kind of give us some sense of how to, from a practical sense. I think this is culturally in our setting here of Shreveport and Bossier, of United States, a part of all the different levels of our conversation. It's a status driven with all different kind of power. And so to equalize that at the end of the day, when the creator, level things, that this is how it is. It's all level. And I'm above that. And I'm looking over in that. Then we realize all of our human construct here. And come to a point, we are all the same. We are all in need of something, someone outside of us. The creator then have, at the end of the day, the question is God going to get what God wants? Yeah. whether you want to or not. Yeah, at the end of the day, when the sun set, when the band packed their instrument, the dust settled, the answer is a resounding yes. God will eventually get what God's want. And an acknowledgement of that need, that I'm in need of someone, something else, in a very practical sense, when the creator dare, the creator self, to entrust the lady's delivery to a mother and a father, a family. I mean, that precious gift have no choice but depend on someone else. And so to live in such a way, there's nothing more beautiful than that. that we realize every human being, I am bound to. It's a part of who I am. And so I think from a very basic humanity, acknowledging that I am in need of others and I have something to share and contribute to others, then there is a beauty in there that humility goes a long way. And a pure sense of humility is a beautiful, powerful, dangerously loving, amazing thing. And so that's the only thing that I can add on to the theological background that Jason have already put out there. I hope that helped.
2: Dangerously loving. I love that one. Wow.
0: Rabbi Jonah, could you please give us the thoughts from your journey faith about a thankful, grateful heart?
2: I can. And I can tell you, for example, what a wonderful question it is, because, you know, and I want to say that I'm grateful for everyone here because I've learned and they've touched my heart and I feel grateful and my understanding of what it means to be grateful has, even my gratefulness has expanded. But I wanted to tell you that the word for being Jewish in Hebrew is the Jews are the Yehudim from Judah, from Yehuda. And the word Yehudim, the root of that word is thankful, is grateful. We are a grateful people. There's a tradition that every day we try to say at least 100 blessings, which means before I eat an apple, I look at that apple and I say thank you to God because I'm grateful that God made apples and that I get to eat it. And after I finish eating, I'm supposed to say another blessing to say I'm grateful to God. And the one you say after the eating is much longer. You get to sit back and say I'm grateful for all kinds of things. But we start every morning. The traditional morning is before you even get out of bed. There's a special prayer. And I say before you get out of bed because this is a prayer that doesn't even say God. It refers to God, and you say, I thank you, God, because you gave me back my soul. Your faithfulness is eternal. In fact, since I have the microphone, I want to do a world debut of a version of the song that I wrote that goes something like this. Almost nobody in the world has ever heard this one before, but these are the words in Hebrew and in English. Moda ani lefanech melech chai v'kayam shehechizarta bi nishmati. I wake up in the morning, I say thank you, God, for giving back my soul to me. Moda ani lefanech melech chai b'chemla rabba emunatecha. I wake up in the morning, I say thank you, God, your faithfulness goes on endlessly. And how come nobody snapping in with me? Come on. Anyway, I really thank you very much. That's better. So that I sang that. There's a lot of melodies out there for that, but I wrote that because there's English and Hebrew, and it's kind of an awesome thing to start every day with a song that says, with a prayer that says, I thank you, God. There is that concept that's an unusual one about giving back my soul to me, that your soul went on flights of fancy overnight and it comes back and you get to live another day and you are grateful to live another day. And then I will tell you the truth. The next thing you do is you go to the bathroom, I presume. Let's just be honest. There's a blessing for that, for successful bathroom experiences. Because if something wasn't working, you would not be able to stand in awe before God. And that's in the prayer. And that one has God's name, because after you go to the bathroom, you wash your hands, and there's a blessing for washing hands. Because there's a blessing for everything that you do. The way I look at it, it is acknowledging that everything in life has meaning because God has given us all of these things. I am not as prolific as my friend, the Imam, who I am always in awe of how he can quote chapters and chapters from the Quran. And I can't tell you where anything is from just about, but there, you look at the Psalms and they're filled with songs about being grateful and thankfulness. There are so many references in the Hebrew scriptures to being grateful and singing and giving thanks with all of your soul. So I love knowing that we are grateful. And I like hearing the other interpretations, because I was thinking about grateful mostly as a connection between me and God. And I think that that rubs off on the way I treat everybody else around me, because my friends have said, if God created us in God's image, then I have to treat everybody else with the same kind of respect and dignity that I get treated with, that God gave us. I can be trite for a second and remind everybody that they say, what's the quote, something about be thankful for this moment. It is the present. It is a present. And as Marcy started off by saying, when you get a present, you should say thank you. So I can spend the whole day, and I do, showing ways of being thankful. And I can sing more songs too if you want.
0: Oh, you can sing a song anytime. That was a wonderful experience to hear the joyful song. And did I understand that correctly? You wrote that?
2: I wrote that melody. Yes, I did. I didn't write the words. The words have been said for thousands of years. I kind of wrote the translation. I did.
0: Well, thank you for giving us that. I have a grateful heart for that moment. Ashish, could you please talk to us about your journey in faith of a grateful heart?
5: Well, thank you so much. First of all, let me thank all of you and Marcy for making me a part of this program. I am so much grateful, and I appreciate this conversation that I'm having with so many enlightened people here. So that's a great opportunity for me. So I want to thank all of you again. But before I go into the scripture talking, I want to talk about what we have already talked about, which is our interconnectedness and how interdependent we are as human beings. Now, we live in a very complex world, global world now, and we really don't realize how we are so much dependent on each other and how we are connected to each other. For instance, the shirt I'm wearing right now, it's a cotton shirt. The cotton was farmed somewhere in South Africa. It was cleaned somewhere else. Then it was shipped to somewhere in Indonesia. It was made by somebody in some shop in very not too comfortable situation. Finally, it was packed here, came to Dillard's, sold by somebody, bought by me. Now, yes, I own the shirt, but when you look at what has happened before it came in my possession, if you just have the slightest idea about what has happened, I think you'll be more humble and you will have more gratitude. Same thing with food we eat, everything we do in life, how interconnected and how interdependent we are on everybody. If we just have this mindset, I think we'll be grateful for everything that's happening to us. Even when you go to Taco Bell or wherever you go, somebody's making it, somebody's preparing it, somebody's selling it. If we just have a word of appreciation for everything that happens, I think we will live in a wonderful, wonderful world. So that's, in one way, is humility. Somebody used the word humility. And that's what we need in everything. Water we get, air we breathe, everything that is sustaining us in our lives is because of everybody else's effort as well. Yes, we are making our own effort, but it is important to recognize that even though God has created everything, there are a lot of other forces behind it that's maintaining this stuff. And we are to be thankful for the God for creating, and also people who are helping us maintain the things that God has created. Now, talking about scriptures, Bhagavad Gita is one of the scriptures we often talked about, and there is a discussion that's taking place. It says, specifically about gratitude, it says, whatever is coming to you, you should have some level of contentment. And with that contentment comes gratitude. And most of the time we see that, again, somebody brought up earlier, I want this, I want this, I wish I had this. But rather than always thinking about what you want, if you're content about what you have, yes, nobody's saying you cannot work harder to get more, but be content. You feel happy about that. When you're happy, you transfer your happiness on somebody else. And that's a part of the whole scheme of gratitudeness we are talking about. And there is a word in Hindu scripture, it's called kritagna. Krita means cultivated, and Guna means to cultivate the state of consciousness. So when you're cultivating the state of consciousness of everything that we have talked about, it changes the way we deal with ourselves, our family, our coworkers, about everything. And there are many different words they use, dhanyavad, namaste. There are many different scriptures which are on. But primarily, when we are growing up in India, every time we did the prayers, there are two prominent prayers that we did it most of the time. One was to thank your parents, and second one to thank your gurus, teachers. So one of the prayers, for instance, let's see, if I'm thanking my parents, I would say, Tvameva mata, japita tvameva, tvameva bandhu, chasakha tvameva, tvameva vidya, dvainam tvameva, tvameva sarvam, mamadeva deva. That means I'm thanking my parents to be my friend, to the source of knowledge, for everything they have done. And that's a prayer that we repeat all the time after everything that we do. This is a prayer all of us recite. The other prayer is for gurus, teachers, because we recognize that parents give you the physical birth, but gurus or teachers give you the intellectual birth. And we have to recognize their effort in terms of giving us intellectual birth. So we say, Guru Brahma, Guru Vishnu, Guru Devo, Maheshwara, Guru Shakshat, Parabrahma, Tasmai Guru Devo Namaha. So again, we are praising our gurus and thanking our gurus to remove the obstacles and remove the ignorance from our life and giving us another birth, which is called intellectual birth. So these are the prominent prayers we always have, no matter what temple you go into, but they are always recited very much. So again, I think it's so important that we all are thankful, not just to ourselves, our wives, our family, our kids, but to the entire world, and recognize that we are, our existence is dependent on everybody else's existence. And if, once we recognize that, I think we'll be thankful for everything that's happening in our life.
0: Thank you. You all have brought another aspect to thankfulness and gratefulness. And I appreciate broadening my scope of even understanding a grateful heart. I was wondering before, we have a few minutes to talk yet, I was wondering if any of you have particular people in your faith that was especially known for being a person with a thankful or grateful heart, or someone who has wrote particular things that your faith follows with to help us remember about being thankful and grateful. Do any of you have people like that in your faith?
2: Everybody. Everybody. Everyone who is faithful is someone that we look up to and that we use as guides for being more grateful. I'm going to add the people who write the melodies to the songs that have to do with gratefulness, since that's one of, I seem to be on that today. And if I may, Marcy, since you gave me permission, and since we will be hearing this not far from Thanksgiving, around the month of Thanksgiving, if I may, I want to add something. I am thankful, and someone mentioned this before, but I'm very thankful for our listeners, because people have been contacting us and telling us from far and wide that they've heard us and that they are inspired by us. They don't have to agree with us, but they are inspired, and I appreciate that very much. But I have a fun little song in Hebrew that I like to sing for Thanksgiving, and I'd like to share with you. It's only got a few words. And the words are Hodu, which means y'all give thanks, Ladonai, which is for God. And then it goes like this. I like to think of it as the going down the stairs and the running up the stairs song, because it goes like this.

0: do. And I love that song, not just because it's y'all give thanks to God and it's really simple and I could teach you because it's only two words, but in Hebrew, the word for turkey, like the kind you eat at Thanksgiving, is also hodu. So I think that that gratefulness song was written specifically, that prayer was written specifically about Thanksgiving, eating the turkey, y'all being grateful. And whether it's real turkey or fake turkey, I hope that everybody is feeling grateful and blessed at this Thanksgiving.
1: What is the turkey thankful for?
0: That turkey had a good life too. Lots of food.
2: Cooked all the way through. You know? The people that have influence on us, we all have that. We all have our gurus or our fathers or our spiritual leaders, our starets, our yorundas, however you want to refer to them. One told me one time, a teacher, that one of the best things you could ever say or learn to say is good for you. Meaning a lot of times when we hear good news for somebody else or something good happens to them or they're blessed in a certain way, if we're not careful, we'll begin to compare and contrast ourselves with them. You can get jealous or envious or why them, not me. And he said that simple saying, good for you. He said it takes that situation and it turns it truly into a blessing for you and them. It's like we've been saying, you participate in that blessing with them now. And so learning just to say good for you, when people experience these, you know, high times in life that are really blessings, that'll help transform your heart into a heart of thanksgiving as well.
3: Very good. You know, as you were talking, Father Jason, and as we've been sung to today by the rabbi, there's another group of people that I would like to give a thankfulness for. And that's the people that serve in this community. And they either do it through the job they have, or the organization that they are dedicated to, and they are the ones who are being the living examples on a daily basis of giving to others and providing services in our community to people that maybe we don't have an opportunity to reach. And so for those who are listening out in our audience that are the servers of the community, I would like to say thank you. And I am grateful to God for having you in this community and for the hours that you give and the service that you give to take care of others.
0: Thank you. Marcy, can I add, if I may, that I it may be bold to say it's a kind of a moody, I don't know if that's really the right word, but there comes a point in a life, especially if you're someone who with a spiritual life, where you realize that you are more grateful when you're giving than when you're receiving. That in fact, sometimes receiving is hard. We started off with gifts and receiving, but a lot of times to have a grateful heart, it means to be doing for others. And I think that all of our faiths encourage and share that as the goal. And it sounds, you know, and I appreciate you pointing that out too. Thank you.
3: There was another question that I had about each one of our faiths on our panel today. And that is, are there traditions in your faith that help us grow in gratitude, grow in thankfulness, toward either others or to God? Are there any traditions that you could share with us in your faith that help us remember gratitude and faithfulness?
4: Well, Rabbi brought up earlier that they have in Judaism, there are a lot of prayers. Every action you do has a prayer. You wake up in the morning and you recite a prayer. You eat for the first time, you recite a prayer. You take a bath, you take a prayer. So yes, actually, there is no one thankful day as far as I know. But basically, throughout the day, there are so many prayers with each and every activity that we pursue. Before you start studying, you have a prayer for that. And you are thanking a Lord of a goddess of knowledge to help you understand the scriptures or whatever you may be studying. So there are prayers associated with every action. Before going to sleep, you have a prayer. Before eating a dinner, you have a prayer. So yes, we are thanking all the time, but how often we do it? I don't think in my mind it's a conscious, you have to make a conscious effort to do it. As long as you recognize that everything is happening to you is because of the blessings of some superpower. Somebody's looking after you. And once you have the consciousness within you, then I don't think you need to recite prayer. But just remember that your own existence is because of the existence of other, everybody else. You are as much as needed as everybody else is needed in your life. So I think once we recognize that, I think we'll be thankful.
3: Imam, I know you would like to talk about the prayers that you have as a tradition of thankfulness.
5: But we have to be grateful to people, and I cannot be grateful. You cannot be grateful until God make us able to grateful. You know, this quality, God made us for grateful. We try to be grateful. So is grateful is such a thing, the heart, because the heart is grateful, yes? Heart is, I'm not the control of my heart. I not own my heart. This heart given by God, and he is control, and he make able to, I grateful. So that way, always be grateful to God, continuously, because I say grateful, he make able to say. If he not make me able, I cannot talk. So I say grateful, so able to say this thing, so that I say an other grateful to God. And I say, like, you know, the for that hour at the Rabbi Jana say, the morning they are awake and go to the, and we pray 5 times. And morning before sunrise, like nowadays we pray, morning pray. Of course, you have to, like, when you awake, you have to say grateful to God because God give it to life back. So we say, Alhamdulillah, all praise be to Allah, who is our creator, our controller, our provider, our protector, our curer, our helper, our healer. We're grateful to him. And then we go to, like, the our mosque and pray. And this is first, the surah Al-Fatiha is called opening surah. Every pray we have to recite. And this is nothing but is grateful to God. بسم الله الرحمن الرحيم. In the name of God, the most gracious, the most merciful. الحمد لله رب العالمين. All praise be to God, who is the Lord of the universal. الرحمن الرحيم. The most gracious, the most merciful. مالك يوم الدين. He is the king, he is the ruler. The day of judgment. He will be judged, day of judgment. So we have the grateful every time. And we say, God, be grateful to you. So this is, and when you're grateful to someone, you're grateful to God, you feel, enjoy your heart. Make us always grateful so that we can enjoy inside our heart.
0: May I ask a question? First of all, it touched inside my heart. I felt like that was beautiful. I appreciate it. I think we need to put out an album of the songs we think are important, so I could listen to that again and again. Isn't there, like, in a Hebrew tradition, we would say amen to say I agree, that I appreciate what you just said. Sometimes in America, they'll say amen instead of amen. What do we say in the Muslim tradition? What do we say in Hindu tradition? Amin. And does the Hindu tradition have an amen also?
4: Om, you can say it. It's similar to
0: Om.
4: Yeah.
0: And it shows that we agree. It's, we get credit.
5: Look, like I love the sound is same.
0: That's right. And it's such a wonderful sound. Amen, amen. It's such a great sound. It feels good even to say it. So, Father Jason, you're very welcome to sing. Or maybe Marcy wants to sing some Christian gratefulness song.
5: Another prophet, David, when he used to recite the book, God gave it to him, it's called Zabur, and all the bards, all the things are singing with him. He has so beautiful voice.
0: In English, they say David, by the way. David. For anybody who doesn't know, that's who he's talking about. The prophet was also David the king, and he did. He sang a lot of wonderful songs and played some instruments. And I am going to go out on a limb, especially since we're on the radio right now, and point out that often expressing gratitude includes music as part of the joy of your heart. And sometimes it works the other way. Sometimes you may not be feeling grateful, and then you hear the song, and it puts some gratefulness and some joy in your life. So I think that we should acknowledge the part of music in the gratefulness story in each of our faiths.
3: I have visited Father Jason's church, and he's being very humble here because he has a beautiful voice as he sings scripture and his energy. So I know you have a gratitude song, Father Jason, that you could sing to us.
2: There's a few different. We sing it collectively at different times during the service, but the whole service is given over to giving thanks. It's called the Holy Eucharist, right? So at the end we say, we give thanks to thee, O Christ our God, for thou hast satisfied us with thy earthly blessings, deprive us of also thy heavenly kingdom. But as thou become the disciples and grant them peace, so come to us and save us, O Savior. Now we sing that at the end of any meal that we eat together.
0: That was beautiful.
3: Yes.
4: Thank you.
3: Thank you so much, everyone, for the beautiful songs of thankfulness and gratefulness that you have to God. I am so moved today by the beauty of all of that. And thank you for all of your sharing with the grateful heart. We reach a level of gratitude in some things that are around us when we become aware of thankfulness that you brought us to, that there are no words. Thank you just isn't enough. And so I hope you feel my heart joy that I'm feeling right now because of how you all shared today. And my prayer is that our community can learn to be a community of gratitude to one another and for one another. I appreciate you all being here today. It's just been more than an extraordinary day. 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I hope you enjoyed meeting our panel today and hearing their experiences of gratitude and thankfulness. 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And don't forget to tune in 2 weeks for conversations about many important topics that we will continue to be talking about as we go forward, looking and learning about the people of faith in our community. This is Marcy Howard with lots more questions about faith. So thank you for being with us today.
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1: 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I'm Alzo Slade.
2: And I'm Peter Sagal. The tech bros seem to be running the world. They have all the money, they're regulars at the White House, they fund all the campaigns. But there's a reason they're installing survival bunkers built for one. We'll ask what they can't buy. Plus, the great David Byrne joins us to talk at our heads. And Alzo Slade finds out I ate the lunch he left in the break room fridge.
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3: Live from NPR News in Washington, I'm Janine Herbst. Investigators in Israel think that the co-pilot who attacked the captain of a plane flying from Dubai to Tel Aviv mid-air last week likely acted alone. That's according to a person familiar with the matter but not authorized to speak publicly. NPR's Kat Lonsdorf has more.
4: The Israeli investigation into the attack is pointing toward the likelihood that the co-pilot was a lone wolf attacker, that source told NPR. Investigators in the United Arab Emirates, which is leading the inquiry working with Israeli officials, announced they have deemed the incident an attempted terrorist attack, although the motive is still unknown. The co-pilot is from Oman, according to Israeli officials, raising questions about how he was allowed to fly a plane heading to Israel, as Israel does not allow pilots from countries it doesn't have diplomatic relations with to fly in its airspace. Several lawmakers in Israel are demanding an investigation into security failures that could have led to the incident. Kat Lonsdorf, NPR News, Tel Aviv.
3: The midterm elections are just weeks away when voters will decide which party will control Congress. Right now, Republicans control both chambers. And as political ads flood your social media and your phones, polls are also being conducted, some showing Democrats are making headway and that Republicans should be nervous. NPR's Domenico Montanaro says midterm elections are always tough on the president's party and that President Trump has acknowledged that.
5: Democrats are the favorites right now to take back control of the House at the very least, and the Senate, which was considered a long shot at the beginning of this cycle, seems to be within reach for Democrats now. But there's a question of how big these gains are likely to be, because redistricting has really insulated Republicans to an extent. The Democratic Party isn't very popular either. There just aren't that many competitive seats. Less than 10% of the House really is competitive.
3: NPR's Domenico Montanaro, reporting. Tennessee Governor Bill Lee has chosen the person who will lead the investigation into two failed executions.

0: this year. For member station WPLN, Mariana Bacallao reports Lee is again tapping former U.S. Attorney Ed Stanton.
1: Lee called for the third-party review after last week's botched execution left Krista Pike in critical condition but alive at a local hospital. The current lethal injection process was developed after Stanton's last review found problems with how the state inspected the drugs it uses to carry out the death penalty. Lee says Stanton's investigation will determine if the current protocol was followed and evaluate its effectiveness from there. In the meantime, the governor has called off the remaining execution scheduled for this year. For NPR News, I'm Mariana Bacallao in Nashville.
0: President Trump is tapping his Director of National Intelligence, Jay Clayton, to head a new government task force on AI that Trump's calling the Super Intelligence Force. You're listening to NPR News from Washington. Voters in Latin America's largest democracy go to the polls today in the latest test for leftists in the region, which has seen a large shift to the right in recent years. Brazil's incumbent left-wing president is locked in a tight contest with the son of his rival, the former far-right president convicted of staging a coup, as NPR's Carrie Kahn reports.
2: Polls say the contest is too close to call between veteran leftist Luiz Inácio Lula da Silva and Flavio Bolsonaro, a current senator. Lula, now 80, is facing a tough re-election with voters concerned about crime, corruption, and a faltering economy. Bolsonaro says if he wins, he will align more closely with President Trump's anti-drug interventionist policies in the region. While Trump has not publicly endorsed Bolsonaro, he says he's watching the contest closely and touts his clout in the region, which has seen the last seven presidential contests shift to right-wing leaders that align with the U.S. Lula says he's willing to work with Trump as partners, but insists on respect for sovereignty. Carrie Kahn, NPR News, Rio de Janeiro.
0: Germany's Chancellor Friedrich Merz is in Kyiv today supporting President Zelensky as Russia intensifies attacks on Ukraine. Russia's now using hard-to-intercept ballistic missiles and drones while Ukraine targets Russia's oil industry. On social media, Merz says Germany's security depends on the war's outcome, and Zelensky says the two countries will make, quote, important agreements during today's visit. I'm Janine Herbst, NPR News in Washington.
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6: 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I'm your judge and scorekeeper, Alzo Slade. I'm so judgy, teenage girls ask me for advice. And here's your host at the Studebaker Theater at the Fine Arts Building in Chicago, Illinois, Peter Sagal.
7: Thank you, Alzo. Thank you, everybody. Thank you all so much. I'm not gonna shut you down because if I were in the audience, I'd be just as excited because we have such a great show for you. Later on, we are going to be talking to David Byrne, the legendary musician and artist and founder of Talking Heads. In his honor, after tonight's show, we will be burning down the theater. But we want to talk to your head first, so give us a call. The number is 1-888-WAIT-WAIT. That's 1-888-924-8924. Let's welcome our first listener contestant. Hi, you're on Wait, Wait, Don't Tell Me.
8: Yes, hi.
7: Hi, who's this?
8: Lucy.
7: Lucy, where are you calling from, Lucy?
8: I'm calling from D.C., but I'm French from Luxembourg.
7: Oh, wait a minute. If you're French from Luxembourg, doesn't that mean you're Luxembourgian?
8: No, that means I'm an expat.
7: Oh, I see. And what do you do now that you're here in D.C.?
8: I work for a very big organization that aims to end poverty around the world.
7: Wow. That's pretty great.
9: Any schedule for that? Because you've been waiting.
8: Well, we still want to have a job, right?
7: Yeah, exactly. Right. Do it, but slowly enough that you can, you know, get to retirement. I get that. That's a good strategy. Works for everybody. Lucy, it's great to have you. Let me introduce you to our panel today. First up, she's a comedian you can see most nights performing live somewhere in New York City. It's Rachel Koster.
10: Hi, Lucy.
11: Hi.
10: Thank you for your hard work.
7: Next, he's a comedian you can see at Punchline Houston, November 5th through the 7th, and Punchline Atlanta, November 20th to the 22nd. It's Alonzo Bowden.
12: Hello, Lucy.
8: Hello.
7: And making his debut on our panel today, he is a New York Times best-selling author whose pop culture commentary you can see on HBO, Hulu, and NBC. It is Rob Anderson.
13: Hey, Lucy.
8: Hi.
13: I like your capitalistic approach to poverty.
7: Well, Lucy, welcome to our show. You're going to play Who's Alzo this time. Alzo Slade right here is going to read you three quotations from this week's news. If you can correctly identify or explain two of them, you will win our prize. Any voice from our show you might choose for your voicemail. Are you ready to go?
8: Yes.
7: Okay, your first quote is from a woman on TikTok.
12: If you see a tech bro, run for your life.
7: So the tech bros may seem to be running the world right now, but it turns out they're having trouble finding what?
8: Oh, I'm going to need a hint.
7: Well, the person who said run for your life from Tech Bros was a woman.
8: Women.
7: Yes.
8: Women.
7: Dates.
8: Okay.
7: Girlfriends, dates, spouses, partners. According to a report in Wired magazine, it is becoming harder and harder for Tech Bros to find dates. Today's women are quick to reject them for no other reason than that they are the worst people on earth. The article says even their gigantic salaries are not enough to overcome sort of the tech bro stigma. Guys, just make up something about how you got all that money. No. I don't work for Anthropic. I embezzled it all from a children's hospital.
12: But I don't think it's easy for a tech bro to hide his job. That little vest gives it away.
7: Yeah, the puffy vest. One of these guys, this is true, that in order to seem more attractive and nicer to the women he meets, instead of saying he works in tech, he says he works in AI. Dude, no. That's like saying, oh, I'm not a murderer. I'm more of a serial killer.
12: But if he's an AI guy, does he really need a live woman? I mean, isn't that what they're working on, robots to replace him?
7: And yeah, you may have a point.
12: Imagine being turned down by the robot you created. Even the robot's like, yeah,
10: I'm just
12: no.
7: All right, here, Lucy, is your next quote. It is Missouri Senator Eric Schmidt in a hearing on Tuesday.
12: You will go down in history as a total dirtbag.
7: He was yelling at Jack Smith. That was the special counsel who had investigated whom?
8: Your president?
12: Oh, no. Wait a minute.
7: It may be literally true, but you chose to live here.
12: Yeah, so you've been here, Lucy. Exactly.
7: Don't you dare.
8: President Trump.
7: Yes, President Trump. At a televised Senate hearing, Senator Schmidt accused Jack Smith back in 2024 of going to Atlanta to engage in a secret conspiracy against the president. The senator's proof? Texts about Smith going to an Atlanta Hawks basketball game on a certain date. Because who doesn't say, I'm going to take a secret flight to Atlanta to advance my evil conspiracy, and I'd also like to take in an NBA game while I'm there. Turns out that Senator Schmidt was confusing the Atlanta Hawks with the Iowa Hawkeyes. Jack Smith, on that date, was actually watching Caitlin Clark playing basketball 700 miles away. Nevertheless, Senator Schmidt said that couldn't be true, because gotcha, dirtbag, there's no such thing as women's basketball.
10: They
9: So everybody, I mean, this went viral. It was all over the place. Did you guys see it, Rob? Did you see it?
13: I saw a clip on TikTok, and I think a senator, I thought she was saying hot guys.
9: So wait a minute. So you were talking about the Senator Amy Klobuchar, who corrected Senator Schmidt and chimed and said, no, I don't think he was saying the Hawks in Atlanta. I think he was saying the Hawkeyes. And you heard her
13: but
9: say.
13: But the way she said hot guy, and everyone went, oh, she got him. And I went, hot guys. But I was like on the same page, but on a completely different book.
9: Yeah.
12: At that time, wasn't Caitlin Clark in the Iowa Hawkeyes like, literally the most famous basketball player.
9: She was in fact.
12: Like it wasn't hard to look up a reason to be watching the Iowa Hawkeyes.
9: Yeah.
12: They had the greatest women's basketball player in the country at the time. It seems he would go to that game as opposed to the Atlanta Hawks, a team on which you couldn't name one player.
9: Lucy, your last quote is from a woman responding to a debate that broke out this week on the internet about babysitting.
11: That's as good as stealing.
9: That was one of the many, many people who went online this week to say that babysitters should not be paid for the time when they're doing what?
8: Holding the baby because this is such a sweet thing to do.
9: That's so sentimental.
13: Aww.
9: No, that's not it. So the idea is for the babysitter that you're off the clock as soon as the lullaby ends.
8: Oh, as soon as the baby sleeps?
9: Yes, they believe, these people, that babysitters should not be paid or not be paid as much just for sitting around while the kids are asleep. This week, countless people went online to argue about this. How much should parents pay babysitters once the kids go to sleep? The idea is that the babysitter should not get paid for just sitting on the couch watching TV. What? That's the job. So remember, okay, babysitters, under this new rule, to make the most money, just keep the kids awake until the parents get home.
12: Actually,
9: by any means necessary.
12: That's what I was going to say. The babysitter, just feed that kid candy.
9: Yeah, exactly. Yeah.
11: can you imagine the baby's nodding off and the babysitter like,
9: little slaps to the face. Nope.
12: I don't have kids, but I have a dog like now. Like I pay a dog sitter when I leave. And I know my dog sleeps 18, 19 hours a day.
9: Like, right.
12: I know after she feeds and walks him, he's done, but I wouldn't not pay her. Why wouldn't they just leave? Like, all right, kid, I'm off the clock. See you later.
9: Yeah, exactly. Also, how did Lucy do on our quiz?
11: Lucy did great. Perfect score, 3 out of 3.
9: Congratulations, Lucy. Thank you so much for playing, and take care.
8: Thank you.

0: Right now, panel, it is time for you to answer some questions about this week's news. Alonzo, question for you. Alonzo, more parents these days want their kids to have the same kind of experiences they had growing up, so they're taking their kids to playgrounds that are what?
1: Unsafe?
0: Exactly. Dangerous.
1: Yes. Toughen those kids up.
0: This culture of overprotectiveness and obsessions about safety, it's making our kids too soft. Do you realize there are playgrounds nowadays without one single piece of metal to burn your leg on when it's sunny out?
2: Terrible.
0: So parents are taking kids to playgrounds that are designed to be dangerous, like a real one called The Yard in New York City, which has features strewn about it like hammers, a big old empty water tank, and this is true, used wheelchairs for the kids to play with. They get the wheelchairs from the people who used the playground last year and have healed up.
3: Peter.
0: Yes.
3: That's just the projects.
4: You know, when the cop slide went viral, the one in Boston,
0: yeah,
4: and then they shut it down the next day? Like, that is pretty safe compared to what things used to be.
1: Yeah, a real slide is made of aluminum.
0: Exactly.
1: So when you slide down in the summer, you leave the skin on the slide.
0: Exactly. Helps the kids molt so they can grow faster. Yeah.

0: 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Call 1-888-WAIT-WAIT to play. We'll be back in a minute with more of Wait Wait Don't Tell Me from NPR.
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5: 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From NPR and WBEZ Chicago, this is Wait, Wait, Don't Tell Me, the NPR News Quiz. I'm Alzo Slade. We're playing this week with Alonzo Bowden, Rachel Koster, and Rob Anderson. And here again is your host at the Studebaker Theater in Chicago, Illinois, Peter Sagal.
6: Thank you, Alzo. Right now, it is time for the Wait, Wait, Don't Tell Me Bluff, the listener game. Call 1-888-WAIT-WAIT to play our game in the air. Hi, you are on Wait, Wait, Don't Tell Me.
7: Hi, this is Morgan Overhausen, calling in from New Haven, Connecticut.
6: Oh, I love New Haven. Spent many happy times there. What do you do there?
7: I currently am a small animal veterinarian here in downtown New Haven.
6: Oh, okay. How small?
7: Is there just your cats and dogs.
6: Your
7: cats and smaller than that.
6: Really?
7: Yeah.
6: Do you have like a minimum size?
7: Yeah.
6: They have to be larger than something?
7: Be big enough for us to at least hold.
5: I got this mosquito I need help
6: exactly.
5: with.
6: Well, welcome to the show, Morgan. You're going to play the game in which you must try to tell truth from fiction. Also, what is Morgan's topic?
5: Parking garages around the world.
6: Parking garages are everywhere, and although you may not know it right away, each one is unique as a snowflake. A boring, sad, concrete snowflake. This week, we read about an international parking garage that is shaking things up with an exciting new feature. Our panelists are going to tell you about it, pick the real one, and get the waiter of your choice in your voicemail. Are you ready to play?
7: Sure am.
6: Okay, first up, let's hear from Rachel Koster.
8: Business people in France have been arriving earlier to work than ever before since the implementation of new technology in a parking garage in Paris La Défense Financial District. As part of the parking garage's latest renovation, they got rid of all the stairs and added a bunch of fun slides. Employers at Societe Generale remarked that their bankers have never shown up so early for work or with so much static electricity in their hair. The only downside, noted stylish businessman Pierre Lefroux, was that the slide gave him a wedgie. He did not let that stop him from sliding four times before work and sneaking in a couple rounds during his lunch break. Unlike normal garages where drivers try to park as close to the exit as possible, people have been arriving early and fighting for spots on the top floor so they can ride down the longest slide, which has the most turns. Brooks Brothers is even releasing a brand new wedgie-proof suit just for enjoyers of the slide. You might be wondering how people get back to their cars, and so is the parking garage company. Hope you like crawling.
6: A parking garage in Paris that replaced their stairs with slides to make exiting that much more fun. Your next parking parable comes from Rob Anderson.
9: In Lyon, finding a parking spot is no longer about availability. It's about alignment. Parking operator Stationnement Rhône Lumière has drawn national attention after converting its downtown garage into a feng shui model. When drivers arrive, they're greeted by a parking intuitive, an attendant who asks them to step out of the car for a reading. The attendant circles the vehicle slowly, sometimes resting a hand on the hood, sometimes simply standing in silence. The vehicle is then directed to one of the almost 1,500 visually identical spots that possess differing energies. Many people believe they drive a sedan, says senior parking intuitive Mathilde Caron. But the car knows. Sometimes it's carrying hatchback energy. It wants to open from the back and it wants to be honest. The company says it made the switch after noticing that customers stayed longer in the paid-by-hour garage when their spot matched the car's personality. Some customers, however, point out that they stay longer because the vibe reading can take up to 2 hours.
6: A parking garage in Lyon, France, with feng shui experts who help you park your car according to its inner energies. And your last carport report comes from Alonzo Bowden.
10: Are they shooting a cheese commercial? That's the strangest car alarm I've ever heard. Well, if you're in Austria, that car alarm or cheese commercial is part of the latest craze, yodeling in a parking garage. A parking garage offers the same perks as the high mountain, says yodeling teacher Anna Marie Gucci. I mean, yeah, the views aren't the same and the smells are worse, but it works. And it's really catching on. Students from everywhere love the energy of group yodeling. Jamie Sohn from South Korea joined a class to experience the Austrian culture. Andrea Allen from Buffalo has newfound confidence thanks to yodeling, while her roommate is probably looking for a new roommate. Tom Button, a teacher from New York, says it's like group meditation. He likes walking deeper and deeper down in the parking lot, singing louder and louder, which sounds like a great way to practice yodeling or how to be the scariest murderer ever.
6: All right. So let's imagine you're driving around Europe and you go into a particular parking garage. Would it be, in real life, from Rachel, a parking garage in Paris, where slides instead of stairs to make getting out of the garage really fun, from Rob Anderson, a parking garage in Lyon, France, with feng shui experts to help you park your car in the appropriate energetic place, or from Alonzo Bowden, a parking garage in Austria, which has become a home for yodelers to practice their mountainous art. Which of these is the real parking garage we found out about in the news?
7: This is a tricky one. I'd also love to park in any one of these three, but I think I'm going to have to go with C.
6: You're going to go
7: the yodeling.
6: You're going to go with the story about the yodeling. Well, to bring you the correct answer, we spoke to an expert on the topic.
11: You know, yodeling gets a bad rap, but I think it would be a wonderful thing to hear in your local parking garage.
6: That was Alice Walla. She's a singer-songwriter and yodeling instructor at the Old Town School of Folk Music here in Chicago. Confirming that, yes, it's the parking garage in Austria where all the yodelers are congregating. Congratulations, Morgan. You got it right. You earned a point for Alonzo just for telling the truth. And you've won our prize, the voice of your choice in your voicemail. Congratulations.
7: Thank you so much.
6: Thank you so much for playing, Morgan. Take care.
12: My dad was born in Switzerland. That's where he learned his yodeling. That's where he found my mother, dear, his yodeling.
6: And now the game we call Not My Job. Back in the 1970s, David Byrne dropped out of art school, moved to New York, and started a band called Talking Heads. In the years since, he has won Grammys, an Oscar. He's been inducted into the Rock and Roll Hall of Fame. He won a special Tony Award for his Broadway show. He has created books and scores and theater pieces and artworks and a new immersive play that is being performed here in Chicago right now. All of which makes you wonder, what could he have accomplished if he had just gotten that art degree? David Byrne, welcome to Wait, Wait, Don't Tell Me.
13: Thank you. So good to be in Chicago virtually.
6: It's great to have you here virtually, because in Chicago people can still see your play, your experience called Theater of the Mind. It's been running for months here with the Goodman Theater. I have been to it. I don't know if you'd even say seen it. I have experienced it. But I can't really explain adequately what it is. Can you?
13: I can try a little bit. Okay. As an audience member, you're given a new identity, and you go through with a group of 16 people, and you're friends, your acquaintances, your workmates with an actor, and you go through different rooms, and you experience kind of perceptual illusions and different things that make you doubt what you're seeing, what you're smelling, what you're tasting, what you're hearing.
6: Yeah, but you skipped, I think, an important detail, which is that actor you mentioned who leads you and the other members of your small group is named David.
13: Yeah, he left that out.
6: Do you ever sort of come to snuck into Chicago and just checked on it, come to see it yourself, gone through the experience?
13: Oh, lots of times, yes. Yes, I've been a member of the audience.
6: And do people, I'm assuming, they must recognize you.
13: Well, maybe they do. I don't know. I don't try not to pay attention to
6: them. you think you're in a group?
13: Because I'm trying to pay attention to, like, how's the actor doing?
6: Yeah.
13: Is the actor selling these ideas? Is the actor selling this part?
6: I'm just trying to imagine there's a group of, as you said, 16 people going through this thing over the course of about 90 minutes, and they're all, I'm just imagining, they're all standing there going, is that David Byrne? Is that, he looked, does,
13: No, that's another actor.
6: Right? Exactly. This must be part of the concept.
13: It's part of the show, yes.
6: Exactly.
5: Well, I'm thinking of the actor when he sees you, he's like,
6: oh boy.
13: Yes, who am I now?
6: Yeah, exactly. I was joking about it earlier, but when you quit art school to move to New York and pursue your own art and your music, did anybody give you grief? Remember, like, David, you can't quit school, you're gonna get your degree.
13: No, quite the opposite. I showed a teacher there the stuff that I was doing, the artwork I was doing, and he said, we don't teach that stuff here.
6: Really?
13: You should go to New York and try your luck.
6: Really?
13: That was good advice.
6: Apparently. Do you think that person was really impressed with you and felt you should put your work on the world, or was just trying to let you down gently?
13: Yes, it could have been either one.
6: Yeah, really
13: good. Could have been like, yeah, you're not going anywhere with this. You know, I'm not gonna say that.
6: No.
13: Yeah.
9: Even art professors know the degree is pointless.
6: Exactly. Speaking of advice, we heard a story that when you were starting Talking Heads, the band, starting to perform in downtown stages, CBGBs, Lou Reed himself gave you some fashion advice. Is that true?
13: Well, yeah. He looked at me and said, I had really hairy arms at that point. Really hairy. I mean, I've seen photos. Now they're not. I don't know where the hair went. But he said, you should never wear short sleeves.
9: Body shamed you.
6: Yeah. I guess that explains the suit when you think about it.
13: Yeah.
6: Your show American Utopia, which ended up on Broadway earning you a Tony, featured you and the other performers, including musicians, in gray suits, monochrome suits, and bare feet. Back when you were doing American Utopia, did you and your ensemble keep stepping on sharp objects?
13: Actually, we were really lucky.
6: Really?
13: Now, some of the band and dancers, performers said, no, I'm going to put on some little fake shoes.
6: Really?
13: Shoes
6: back in the...
13: Yeah, we had these little slippers.
6: Yeah.
13: That were, you know, colored according to their skin tone. And then I would go up and draw toes.
9: Ha ha ha!
6: Oh, you want to wear them, huh? Well, they got to look right here. Just stay still.
13: They got to look like you got bare feet.
6: I wanted to ask you about one more thing before we move to our game. It's famously, you are a bicyclist, a bicycle enthusiast, an advocate. And you ride all over New York City on your bicycle. Does anybody, like in a car ever or a truck, recognize you just as they're about to run you over and decide not to?
13: I mean, the fact that they might recognize me, does that give me some protection?
6: Exactly. They're like, that son of a bitch, I'm going to go, oh, it's David Byrne. Let him go.
13: Oh, no, you can't run over a famous guy. You'll be the guy that ran over a celebrity.
6: Yeah, you can't do that.
13: Known for that forever. No.
6: Well, I can't say, David, how what a personal thrill it is for me to talk to you. And there are more thrills ahead because we have asked you here to play a game we're calling
5: Talking Heads Meet Walking Deads.
6: Right. That's right. We are going to ask you three questions about the Walking Dead or zombies. Answer two to three questions correctly, you'll win our prize for one of our listeners, the voice of anyone they might choose from our show. Also, who is David Byrne playing for?
5: James Miller of Orlando, Florida.
6: All right. You ready to go?
13: I'm ready.
6: All right. I mean, you may not have taken tests because, you know, you didn't graduate. So.
13: That's right.
6: Might be new experience for you. Here's your first question. George A. Romero, of course, is the father of the modern zombie movie with his Night of the Living Dead and its sequels. Before he made his name with the brain-eating undead, what was his job? A, directing short films for Mr. Rogers' Neighborhood. B, performing as a street mime in Toronto. Or C, he was a night watchman in a mortuary with a lot of time on his hands.
13: I'd be really tempted to say night watchman and a mortuary, but that's probably too good to be true.
6: Yeah.
13: So I think I have to go with number two.
6: You're going to go with performed as a street mime in Toronto.
13: Yeah.
6: No, he actually directed short films for Mr. Rogers.
13: Oh, my God.
6: This is true. Before he made Night of the Living Dead, Mr. Romero made such films as How Light Bulbs Are Made and Mr. Rogers Gets a Tonsillectomy.
14: Two terrifying films.
6: Absolutely. There's still two more chances. Although Night of the Living Dead, that early movie, made George Romero very famous, it did not make him rich.
13: Why?
6: Well, that's the question. Why? Here are your choices. A, he lost his share of the profits on a bet he made in the 1969 Super Bowl. B, the distributor forgot to put that little Circle C copyright mark on the poster. Or C, he was successfully sued by the HG Bakery Company, makers of Living Bread.
13: I'm going to say the copyright thing, but...
6: You're right. That's what happened.
13: Well,
6: it turns out,
13: I got one.
6: If you don't put that little C mark on something, it's not copyrighted, so anybody, from the moment it was released, was able to show it for free. Okay, last question. If you get this right, you win. Since Night of the Living Dead, of course, created the genre, there have been countless zombie movies, including which of these? Which of these is real? A, Zombiever, about innocent campers attacked by undead beavers. B, Flight of the Living Dead, about zombies on a plane. Or C, Nudist Colony of the Dead, which is self-explanatory.
13: Which one is real or which one is not real?
6: Which one is real?
13: Which one is real? The first one.
6: Yes, Zombiever is real, but as you probably guessed, all of them are real. Those are all zombie movies you can see if you're a completist. Also, how did David Byrne do on our quiz?
5: Well, he passed this test 2 out of 3. Great.
6: Congratulations.
13: That's all it takes.
6: David Byrne.
13: Can I get my degree now?
6: You do. Right. You can. David Byrne is a Grammy-winning musician and one of the founding members of Talking Heads. His interactive theater experience, Theater of the Mind, is happening in Chicago right now. Come and experience it. 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David Byrne, what a joy to talk to you. Thank you so much for being here. Take care.
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5: 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From NPR and WBEZ Chicago, this is Wait, Wait, Don't Tell Me, the NPR News Quiz. I'm Alzo Slade. We're playing this week with Alonzo Bowden, Rob Anderson, and Rachel Koster. And here again is your host at the Studebaker Theater in Chicago, Illinois, Peter Sagal.
6: Thank you, Alzo. Thank you so much. Thanks, everybody. In just a minute, Alzo reads us his journal. It turns out it's just full of limericks. It's our listener limerick challenge. If you'd like to play, give us a call at 1-888-WAIT-WAIT. That's 1-888-924-8924. Right now, panel, it is time for more questions for you from the week's news. Alonzo, Tombstone Pizza announced they're releasing a special October frozen pizza. It's pizza that's topped with pepperoni and what?
10: It's pizza. It's a new pizza topping they're adding?
6: Well, it's a topping that comes with this. It's a special Halloween-themed pizza.
10: Candy corn?
6: Yes!
10: Whoa.
6: You know what's funny? When I said Halloween and you went right to candy corn, all of a sudden I felt so terrible for what your childhood must have been like. If I say Halloween and you think of candy and that's the candy that came to your mind, Alonzo...
10: No, because that's the candy that's always in the news.
6: It is?
10: Every Halloween, there's a controversy over candy corn. Is it good? Is it bad? What does it taste like? It has nothing to do with corn, this or that. Peter, it may not appear so, but I'm a bit of a news nerd, Peter, believe it or not.
6: Okay.
10: After 100 episodes, I thought you might pick up on that.
6: I think, well...
9: it melts, I guess.
6: Well, here's the thing. So you get the pizza... It comes with the pizza, with the pepperoni on it, and a little packet of candy corn. So presumably the idea is you bake the pizza, you take it out, you sprinkle the candy corn on it in the manner of...
17: Parmesan.
6: Fresh, exactly, or red pepper, except it's candy corn.
9: Have these people eaten food before? That's not going to work.
5: You don't sprinkle candy corn. Those things are heavy. Yeah. It's more of a placement.
6: Yeah. The tweezers, that's what they do in the fine restaurants.
17: I am not discerning about pizza at all. You could put anything on that. It could be cold, moldy, just kind of scrape off a little piece, and it's still good to me. The candy corn sounds amazing.
9: Girl, you are crazy.
17: If I could dunk... I don't care.
9: Am I going to get sick sitting next to you? Just curious.
17: It gives it an extra...
6: Yeah, it's, Rachel's like, it's not moldy. It's just an adorable little fur coat on my pizza. Rachel, this week we heard about a new concept called attention infidelity. It's when people in a relationship neglect their partners and instead spend all their time with what?
17: Their phone.
6: Exactly right.
17: Oh, it makes me sick to think of. I'm sorry to hear that.
6: There was a pregnant pause there. I was expecting to get some kind of confession.
17: No, I don't have a boyfriend to ignore. But if I did, I wouldn't, because what a gift to share your life with someone else, I imagine.
6: Hypothetically.
17: Time spent in real life is time that matters, and time spent on your phone is time watching fruits cheat on each other because of AI. I was watching someone ignore their loved one on the bus while I was on my way here, and I was thinking about how sad it made me. But that's not interesting to talk about, so I'm sorry I brought it up.
10: I think, can I bring up a somewhat related question?
6: You may.
10: Why are we still calling them phones?
6: That's a good question.
10: It's like the least use, you know, I saw this whole thing about the new Apple folding phone or whatever. People are like, $2,000 for a phone? I'm like, no, $2,000 for a computer that folds up and fits in your pocket.
6: Right.
10: Like, they're not phones anymore.
6: Well, if you call them something else, what would it be, and how could you convince people to use that term?
17: My life. My precious.
10: See, Peter, you're trying to slip me into that tech bro role,
18: yeah,
10: so I'll never get a date again.
18: Yeah.
10: I'm on to you, Peter.
18: We got a vest fitted for you back in the day.
19: You're only looking for attention. You only notice it because I'm never around. You're only looking for attention.
6: Coming up, it's lightning fill in the blank, but first it's the game where you have to listen for the rhyme. If you'd like to play on air, call or leave a message at 1-888-WAIT-WAIT. That's 1-888-924-8924. You can see us most weeks right here at the Studebaker Theater in downtown Chicago, or you can join us on the road. 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
20: Hi, this is Rachel Simonson from Billings, Montana.
6: Billings, Montana, a beautiful place. What do you do there?
20: I am a charitable giving specialist at a senior living community.
6: Wow. So you work at a senior living community where seniors live?
20: And
6: your job is to go around and talk with the residents about exactly how they should screw their children by giving their money away.
20: Or, as I like to say, they can disinherit the IRS and make sure that the people who run out of money always have a home with us.
6: Oh.
18: Did she say disinherit the IRS?
6: Yeah, I think what you mean is the money that you give to charity, you don't have to pay taxes on or an estate tax or anything like that. It's not like the IRS offended you and you're cutting them out of the will. Welcome to the show, Rachel. You, of course, are going to play our Listener Limerick Challenge, which means that Alzo Slade right here is going to perform for you 3 news-related limericks with the last word or phrase missing from each. If you can fill in that last word or phrase correctly, and 2 of the limericks will be a winner. Ready to go?
20: I am.
6: Here's your first limerick.
18: I'm approaching each morsel with dread. 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
6: 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No, we bought it as an investment.
17: Can you write it off on your taxes?
6: Maybe, I don't know. Well, we have an expert. Can you write off a $60 loaf of bread on your taxes?
20: Probably not.
6: Okay.
9: When I first heard about this, I thought it was a front for the mob, because a lot of those businesses pop up in New York. I'm not going to name them because they'll kill me. Christides. But they also, at this rye place, they slice them and then they put wet toppings on them and they sit all day. So they're pre-decorated and you get a wet piece of Have you seen this? Have you been
17: here?
9: Have
17: you ever been to Denmark? That's like that, typical.
9: That yeah. answers that.
6: Yeah, it really does. All right, here is your next limerick.
18: I've got a wild storm that's internal. When I write it down, it's less infernal. But it makes me feel bleak, and someone might peek. So it's time I stop keeping a...
20: journal.
6: Yes. A cultural reporter at the Washington Post says journaling might be actually bad for you, which is surprising because it's long been recommended by the wellness industry and the people who like to sit with a hardcover notebook in the middle of a coffee shop and see if anyone notices them. Now, this writer explained, of course, keeping a journal, think about when you tend to write things down. It's when hard times, so keeping a journal will just remind you of the darkest periods of your life. But the real danger, she says, is that people might read them.
9: Hold on. Don't we keep journals so they can be read by somebody?
6: Really?
9: Like, when I was a kid, I was writing things down so my mom could find it. I was like, she would ground me, and I'm like, that
6: really?
9: She'll pay for this. Yeah, and then I'd leave it somewhere where she could find it. No, isn't it just to, like, kind of get attention?
6: So anyway, this woman thinks maybe you shouldn't keep a journal. Here's your last limerick.
18: Their garments so flowy, they might drown. It's a new trend with which I'm not quite down. They are giving street cred to what mom wore to bed. They are all heading out in a...
20: nightgown.
6: Yes, nightgown. They're back. Old, tiny nightgowns with, the high, lacy neck and the long, itchy sleeves are apparently this year's new little black dress. It's an outfit that says to the world, you boy, buy me the biggest goose you can find at the market.
9: The kids yearn to bed rot.
6: I'm sorry, we can't.
17: I think it's because no one wants to shave their legs. Everyone wants to be bloated, which feels good.
9: I support that, yeah.
17: If you're bloated, you've got to let it out. And you should always be ready to go to bed.
6: Right.
18: You're in the club, and it's like, well, I'm sleepy.
6: Also, how did Rachel do in our quiz?
18: She did great. 3 out of 3, perfect score.
6: Congratulations.
20: Thank you.
6: Thank you so much for playing, Rachel. Take care.
20: Me too. Thanks so much.
6: It is now time for our final game, Lightning Fill in the Blank. Each of our players will have 60 seconds in which to answer as many fill in the blank questions as they can. Each correct answer now worth 2 points. Alzo, can you give us the scores?
18: Of course. Rob and Rachel each have 2, and Alonzo is blazing in the lead with 4.
6: Oh my gosh, how did that happen? Okay, well, that means Rob and Rachel are tied for second. Rachel, I'm going to arbitrarily pick you to go first. Here we go. The clock will start when you begin your first question, fill in the blank. This week, health officials said that October is the best month to get the blank shot.
17: COVID. Flu.
6: No. I'll give it to you. This week, a new report shows that Democrats account for the majority of mail-in blank requests.
17: Voting.
6: Right. This week, police in Latvia were called in to break up a fight between blank and blank.
17: Bad guys and the good guys.
6: No, between a badger and a hedgehog. After multiple reports of injuries, Six Flags announced they were permanently closing their X2 blank.
17: It's a roller coaster.
6: It is, yes. On Monday, middle-aged basketball star Blank made his first appearance as a Philadelphia 76er.
17: I don't know. Oh, my God. You're giving me the worst ones ever.
6: LeBron James. This week, a man who crashed his car into the front of a Texas grocery store explained that he did it because Blank.
17: Because he was late to become a black belt.
6: No. He crashed it through the front of a grocery store because he really needed to use the bathroom.
17: I've been there.
6: The man was panicked when he got to the store at 4:30 a.m. and found out it was closed, so he did what any of us in that situation would do. He got back in the car, hit the gas, and crashed right through the front windows, ending up a really good distance down one aisle toward the back of the grocery store because, if you're going to smash your car through a window to get to the bathroom, why not drive the whole way?
17: I had E. coli for a summer, and I had thoughts like this every single day. There was not a building that I would not find a way into use the bathroom when it happens.
9: How many times have you had E. coli?
17: Shut up. Continuous, a month.
6: Yeah. Tell me again about eating moldy pizzas.
17: They taste good. Oh, my God. You guys are so judgmental.
6: Also, how did Rachel do in her quiz?
17: You don't have to say, actually.
18: She got 3 right for 6 more points, total of 8.
6: All right.
17: Okay. I'll take them.
6: All right. Rob, you ready to do this? You're up next.
0: I'm
6: fill
0: ready.
6: In the blank. This week, a group of 100 scientists released a report warning that blank temperatures were rising faster than predicted.
0: Sea level. Ocean.
6: Ocean temperatures, yes. On Monday, blank's Starship rocket reached orbit for the first time.
0: SpaceX.
6: Yes. This week, police in Fiji are suspecting an inside job after $10 million worth of cocaine stored in their evidence locker was blanked.
0: Stolen.
6: No, it was replaced by $30 worth of flour.
0: Of course.
6: Of course. On Thursday, online retail giant Blank unveiled a complete redesign of their Kindle e-readers.
0: Amazon.
6: Right. Following heavy rains that led to flooding this week, residents in a New Jersey town were shocked when they saw Blank going down the streets of their city.
0: The Zombievers.
6: No. Beware the Zombievers. No. A shark. After a nor'easter caused flooding across the East Coast, several people in a New Jersey town filmed a shark swimming through the town streets. It was even caught swimming up someone's driveway, which was scary, but it was even scarier when it got up to their front porch and was like, DoorDash. Also, how did Rob do in our quiz?
18: He and Rachel are best friends, tied up.
6: So how many, then, does Alonzo need to win?
18: Alonzo, 2 to tie, 3 to win. Hey,
10: that's still pressure.
6: It's still pressure. Here we go. This is for the game, Alonzo. Fill in the blank. On Wednesday, White House lawyers returned to court to defend Trump's global blanks.
10: Tariffs.
6: Right. Following a meeting with the White House, top tech executives signed a pledge to self-police blank development.
10: AI.
6: Right. This week, Chanel, Dior, and Louis Vuitton all held shows during Blank's Fashion Week.
10: Paris.
6: Right. After a judge approved their settlement with 12 states, the merger between Paramount and Blank was allowed to proceed.
10: Warner Brothers.
6: Warner Brothers is right. This week, a crane collapsed on a house in Florida while it was being used to blank.
10: This is Florida. It could be anything. I don't know, launch alligators?
6: No, while it was being used to remove another crane that had collapsed on the same house.
10: That fits. That
6: it really
10: fits.
6: Does. On Monday, the FDA warned of a blank outbreak tied to raw cheese.
10: E. coli?
6: E. coli,
10: gonna,
6: yes.
10: You know.
6: An E. coli outbreak.
10: Yeah, well,
6: wow. On Tuesday, fans of Backpack were thrilled when he was named the winner of Fat Blank Week.
10: Oh, Fat Bear Week.
6: Right. This week, the Guardian newspaper in England warned that that country is running dangerously low on blank.
10: England's running low on, I don't know, sausage?
6: No, England is running low on hunky guys. Organizers of the Mr. England campaign realized they had a problem this week when they noticed the pageant was only 13 days away and only 7 guys had signed up. Turns out, England only has 4 handsome men, and every single one of them is busy auditioning to be the next James Bond. Also, did Alonzo do well enough to win?
18: Alonzo kicked ass.
6: Yes.
18: He got 6 right for 12 more points, total of 16, and the win.
6: Congratulations.
18: Thank you.
6: Coming up, our panelists predict, how will the lonely tech bros rehabilitate their romantic image? 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Wait, Don't Tell Me is a production of NPR and WBEZ Chicago in association with Urgent Haircut Productions, Doug Berman, Benevolent Overlord. Philip Goedeker writes our limericks, our public address announcer is Paul Friedman, our ops manager is Jasira Vardak. Thanks to the staff and crew at the Studebaker Theater, BJ Lederman composed our theme. Our program is produced by Jennifer Mills, Miles Rombas, and Lillian King. Special thanks this week to Blythe Robertson, Gary Yeck, Janie Hoffman, and Dom Banyas. Peter Gwynn has a dog. Emma Choi is our vibe curator. Technical direction is from Lorna White. Our CFO is Colin Miller. Our production manager is Robert Newhouse. Our senior producer is Ian Chillock. And the executive producer of Wait, Don't Tell Me, that's Mike Danforth. Now, panel, how will tech bros get their mojo back? Rachel Koster.
17: Who cares?
6: Rob Anderson.
9: They'll finally open up about their feelings on their Substack.
6: And Alonzo Bowden.
10: They're going to keep it in-house by ordering AI women from Amazon.
18: And if any of that happens, panel will ask you about it on Wait, Wait, Don't Tell Me.
6: Thank you, Alzo Slade. Thanks also to Rachel Koster, Alonzo Bowden. Thanks to Rob Anderson. Congrats on a great debut. Thanks to all of you here in the Studebaker Theater and everybody.

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2: Coming up next on Louisiana Eats, we celebrate the flavors of the Eastern Mediterranean. We begin with cookbook author Anissa Helou. When she writes about the foodways she grew up with in Lebanon, it's about more than tasty recipes.
3: The whole point of my work is preservation. I want to preserve culinary traditions, lore, knowledge, everything, you know, for future generations.
2: Then we meet stand-up comic and author Gus Constantelis. When grieving the sudden loss of his mother in 2023, Gus turned his grief into a touching tribute.
4: I don't know what came over me, but I was like, I think I'm just going to write a cookbook with all her recipes that I have and see what happens. And this all happened. So it all kind of came to fruition in this beautiful way.
2: That's all coming up next on Louisiana Eats. But first, the news.
5: Live from NPR News in Washington, I'm Janine Herbst. The president of Cornell University says the institution has to do better following a civil lawsuit filed by a former student in recent weeks alleging she was gang raped at a frat house in 2024. NPR's Kristen Wright has more.
6: Cornell University President Michael Kotlikoff says it's a defining moment for the university.
7: What happened to Jane Doe in 2024 is deeply disturbing and will weigh heavily on our community for years to come.
6: He acknowledges mounting questions over Cornell's handling of the young woman's rape allegations and concerns about campus culture.
7: It raises heartbreaking and troubling issues about sexual assault, dehumanization, and aspects of party culture, alcohol, and drug use.
6: Cornell's president says the school's taking immediate action to strengthen sexual assault prevention in education and substance use resources, and will take a serious look at the role of fraternities and sororities in campus life. He also announced an outside review into Cornell's handling of the case. Kristen Wright, NPR News.
5: The Supreme Court opens its new term tomorrow and is set to hear a landmark climate change case from the city and county of Boulder. Colorado Public Radio's Ishan Takwar has more.
8: In 2018, Boulder sued the oil companies Exxon and Suncor for damages. The suit alleges that they lied about the dangers of burning fossil fuels and should now pitch in to pay for climate-driven disasters. Michael Gerard is with the Sabin Center for Climate Change Law.
9: They're not seeking an order that emissions be reduced or that less oil and gas and coal be mined or drilled. They're not seeking emissions regulations. They're just seeking money damages.
8: The Supreme Court will not rule on the case's merits. Instead, it's questioning whether Boulder's claims are trumped by federal law, like the Clean Air Act. A broad ruling by the court could hamper Boulder's case and more than two dozen similar climate accountability suits nationwide. For NPR News, I'm Ishan Takwar in Boulder.
5: The U.S. Coast Guard says the search continues for the people who were on board a Canadian air ambulance that disappeared off the coast of Massachusetts yesterday. As NPR's Michelle Aslam reports, officials are searching a debris field about 20 miles south of Nantucket.
10: Search and Mission Coordinator Lieutenant Commander Castriot Castrati says finding the six people who were aboard the Gulfstream G-100 jet remains the priority.
11: Because of the amount of debris, it's very difficult to get into the details of what's there, but right now we're really just focused on finding the people.
10: Officials say the waters surrounding the debris field are around 80 to 90 feet deep. The twin-engine medical transport plane was headed from Bermuda to Boston. Four Canadians and two Bermudans were on board, and officials say their families have been notified. Michelle Aslam, and

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1: Most of the Nobel Prize winners will be announced this week. Tomorrow, the prize in physiology or medicine will be announced. You're listening to NPR News. Many churches this weekend are holding their annual Blessing of the Animals. NPR's Jason DeRose reports it's an opportunity for people of faith to bring along their pets to worship.
2: In recent decades, congregations have welcomed pets not just into the parking lot for the annual blessing, but into the pews themselves, like at this Episcopal church in Ventura, California.
3: Almighty Father, we bless these animals for all they have done for us.
2: The blessing usually takes place on or near the feast of St. Francis of Assisi, the patron saint of animals and the environment. Among the stories told about Francis is one in which he preached to birds, telling them they too were loved by God. The blessing of the animals comes at the end of the new ecumenical season of creation that many churches are marking for the first time this year. Jason DeRose, NPR News.
1: At the weekend box office, Amazon MGM's Verity, a psychological erotic thriller, took the top spot, debuting with an estimated $32 million in ticket sales. But all eyes were on the newly combined Paramount Warner Brothers Digger, the Tom Cruise movie that flopped in its opening weekend with $8 million in ticket sales. It's one of Cruise's worst debuts of his career. Internationally, where the star is usually a big draw, the film only made $12 million. The film cost at least $100 million to produce, with millions more to market it. I'm Janine Herbst, and you're listening to NPR News from Washington.
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6: 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I'm Poppy Tooker. Food has a way of carrying a place with it. A recipe can preserve a memory. A bottle of wine can carry a taste of home across an ocean. This week, we explore the food of the Eastern Mediterranean, from Cyprus and Greece to Lebanon, and the stories that come with it. First, we speak with Anissa Helou, author of Lebanon, Cooking the Foods of My Homeland. Anissa tells us about the cuisine she grew up with in Beirut, much of which sounds surprisingly familiar to our Louisiana traditions. Next, we hear from first-generation Greek-American writer and comedian Gus Constantelis. When grieving the sudden loss of his mother in 2023, Gus revisited her recipes. He compiled them and his memories of her into a heartwarming cookbook memoir called appropriately, My Greek Mom's Recipes. Finally, we speak with Ari Kuriakides, a Cyprus native who's called New Orleans home for decades. Ari's the owner of Ombelli Wine Imports and Distribution, a company he created to make Cyprus wines widely available in the U.S. He tells us how he's working to put Cyprus on the map, one bottle at a time. We're celebrating the flavors of the Eastern Mediterranean on this week's Louisiana Eats. Anissa Helou has lived a fascinating life. Born in Beirut to a Lebanese mother and Syrian father, Anissa grew up in a time when Lebanon was a very different place. A place where she spent happy hours in the kitchen, mesmerized by her mother's culinary prowess. When she was 21, Anissa moved to London, where she studied interior design and worked for Sotheby's. Later, she ran an antique shop in Paris, after which she moved to Kuwait. There, she advised the Kuwaiti ruling family on their art collection. Today, she calls Sicily home. But her connection for the culinary traditions of her childhood never faded. Her first book, Lebanese Cuisine, was published to much acclaim in 1994. She's continued to write, she says, to preserve these culinary traditions and knowledge for future generations. Anissa talked with us about her latest tome, Lebanon, Cooking the Foods of My Homeland, which is one of the most compelling cookbooks I've ever read. Anissa, the time that you were born in Lebanon and grew up there, it was still thought of as the Paris of the Middle East. That must have been very charming. And, of course, it was because France, for a time, controlled Lebanon. So tell me about those French elements that you find, because here in New Orleans, we always relate to those things.
0: Well, I mean, we're basically quite westernized as a people. I mean, I went to a French convent school when I lived there, when I was a young girl. And those who were educated had French education, spoke French immediately. I mean, as we spoke Arabic, I grew up with two languages. And then I learned English, you know, in secondary school. You know, I was 12 or something when I started learning English. And then, of course, when I moved to Italy, I had to kind of speak Italian. But the French element is in the sophistication, in the sort of joie de vivre. I mean, now Lebanon is in a very sad, sorry state. But when I grew up there before, you know, the civil war, we did have a kind of mini civil war when I was six. It was, you know, it was Dolce Vita. It was like you had bars and cafes where my parents lived in Western Beirut. The street, you know, that led to our house was the Bond Street of Beirut. And we would go to cinemas, cafes, you know, walk around. I mean, it's just like very charming way of life, as you say.
6: Tell me about your mother's cooking and the role she's played in your life.
0: Well, my mother was very, very beautiful. You know, she was a housewife. She never worked. She looked after us children. And she was an amazing cook because her mother was a fabulous cook as well. And my father was a gourmet. Although he was quite an ascetic man, he loved food and loved good food. So she cooked for us every day and she looked after us brilliantly, I have to say. And I never wanted to be domesticated like her, as much as I admired her, but I didn't want to have the same life as she had. But I loved spending time in the kitchen with her because I was, apart from the fact that I was very greedy from more or less from when I was born, I was like very intrigued by everything that was going on in the kitchen. But I didn't want to cook when I was young because, first of all, I didn't need to cook because she was cooking for us. And then when I went to London, I didn't want to, with the guy I was living with, I didn't want him to rely on me as his cook, you know, so I told him I wouldn't be cooking for him. but then when I decided to cook, I remembered everything I learned without noticing that I had learned it from my mother and grandmother, and started cooking quite well from the beginning, from not having cooked before.
6: Sometimes that's just genetic, I think. Also, I truly believe that if you love food and you love to cook, you can taste it in the food. So perhaps you were tasting the love of your mother and grandmother, in a sense, when you replicated those dishes.
0: Oh, I'm sure. I mean, I'm sure. And my aunt in Syria as well, who did everything, made everything at home. So I was very fortunate because I was born and lived in Lebanon before any of the troubles and in Syria, and was able to kind of watch everything being made at home and learn you know, by osmosis or whatever the term is, just by watching them.
6: I really want to talk to you about the amazing food things that I learned in your book. I want to start with, and I can't possibly say the word, M-U-N-E-H. Explain what that is, because I was so captivated by that chapter.
0: So it's basically a larder. We have this kind of tradition of using the summer produce and preserving it for the rest of the year. So in the old days, before refrigeration, one of the main elements of mooni, which is the word that you can't pronounce, is awarma, which is preserved lamb, which is basically corned lamb, you know, more or less. So you cook the lamb, the meat, cut very small in the tail fat. So you don't have tail fat in America, but it's the, you know, the our lambs have very, very fat tails. And that fat is like very, well, very healthy might be an exaggeration, but it's very good fat. And you render it and then you cook the meat in it. And of course you add salt. And that meat can be replaced fresh meat. So in the old days, they used it in winter instead when they didn't want to slaughter their lambs that were not very well fed and everything.
6: That lamb preparation, it's really almost like a confit.
0: Exactly. It is a confit, basically. Except, you know, what we know as a confit de canard in France is like the legs of the duck, but we cut the meat very, very small. But basically, it's cooked in the fat and it's preserved in the fat. And then you have different uses for it.
6: There are so many interesting ties to me when I read the book between the foodstuffs, the things that we love, okra for one, and also all of the wonderful eggplant preparations and the eggplant mune. Explain how they preserve the eggplant.
0: Well, basically, we do it a bit in Lebanon, but it's mostly in Turkey that they do it. So they take these Japanese eggplants, they core them, they string them and hang them in the sun to dry. And they keep them, you know, like necklaces. And then when they want to use them, they rehydrate them in water and then they stuff them and cook them. And it's a completely different taste from fresh eggplant, because they kind of get a bit smoky because of being hung in the sun, drying, etc. And the texture is different as well. But I love that dish. I think it's really interesting. And I love that kind of slight smokiness.
6: The eggplant in extra virgin olive oil recipe really reminded me of something from home. And with you being in Sicily, I'm guessing that you see some similarities in Sicily also to this food.
0: Well, it's very interesting. I mean, we share the same produce because we share the same climate and basically the soil is maybe not the same, but similar. And one of the reasons why I chose Sicily is because it reminds me of home, but it's not home, of course. But I cannot cook Lebanese the way here in Sicily, the way I do in Lebanon, because even though we share the same produce, they use it differently and they grow it differently in some cases.
6: Something else that really blew me away was I found in your book another direct tie that Louisiana people do experience. The awarma is a lot like a boucherie.
0: Oh, really?
6: Yeah, it is like a boucherie here. Now, you know, the pig, he gets trotted out and dispatched, and all sorts of things are done with the pig. And it's often a case where it becomes a bit like a party, and where in old times in the country, different people, they would take turns having the boucherie. Tell us about the awarma and growing up with that in your culture.
0: Well, I mean, that, I love that story because it's like you buy a lamb and it becomes a pet during the summer months, depending on how long you want to keep it, in the back garden or wherever people keep it. And I mean, my grandmother and her mother, because I knew my great-grandmother until I was 6 or 8, I can't remember, They used to feed it with mulberry leaves. You know, they would go and feed it, like, by hand, because they wanted to fatten it really well so that they could get first the very fat tail and then good meat as well. So they would fatten it until it's time to kill it, and they say goodbye to it, and they kill it. And then they start, it's basically like the matanza. They use the different, you know, joints for different things. So they would make kibbeh, they would use the offal to make, like, stuffed intestines and tripe. And then they would make kibbeh with, like, the filet, or, and then they would grill the nice bits, the cutlets and whatever. And then they would, you know, prepare other dishes. And at the end, everything that's kind of left on the bones and the bits that are not, like, the best bits are cut by hand, very small, and then cooked in the tail from the, in the fat from the tail to make awirma. So it's a whole, like, I mean, now it's not like this anymore, because I go to the butcher, I buy 2 kilos of fat tail and 2 kilos of meat, and I spend my afternoon cutting everything by hand, and then I make my own awirma. But in the old days, it was like a feast, really, like a whole celebration over 2 or 3 days.
6: Exactly, just like the boucherie is down here in South Louisiana. So, you know, I am so honored to have this conversation with you. And with the terrible, terrible situation in Lebanon now, I feel as though your book is more important than ever. It's a historical document.
0: Well, I'm very glad that I was able to do the research and the photography. I mean, the whole point of my work is preservation. I want to preserve culinary traditions, lore, knowledge, everything, you know, for future generations, because it's very important. And what is happening now is tragic, because if we lose the southern part of the country, which is a very rich part agriculturally, you know, customs-wise, people, everything, we lose also part of the culinary repertoire. I mean, of course, people will take it with them. But, you know, when I'm asked about this, sometimes you don't lose the recipes, but you lose the context. And the context is very important.
6: I really cannot draw a parallel to anything that I have seen in recent times quite like this beautiful book. So I hope all of my listeners will go and investigate your book, Lebanon, and learn a little bit more about the culture and the people and the importance of preserving all of that.
0: Yeah, I hope so too. Thank you for having me.
6: That was Anissa Helou, author of Lebanon, Cooking the Foods of My Homeland.

Coming up next, we hear from first-generation Greek-American comedian Gus Konstantelis. Gus published a touching tribute to his late mother called My Greek Mom's Recipes. Louisiana Eats returns after a break.

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0: 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Located on Veterans Boulevard, very near the parish line, Dorignac's offers everything from fine wines to freshly butchered meats and seafood straight from Louisiana's waters. It's Dorignac's Food Center, darling. Gus Constantelis is a first-generation Greek-American stand-up comic from Brooklyn. He spends much of his time working clubs around New York and touring across the country. In his act and popular online videos, Gus talks a lot about growing up as the son of his non-English-speaking immigrant mother, Julia. When Gus unexpectedly lost his mom to a sudden stroke in 2023, he found himself thinking about the countless hours she'd spent in the kitchen. He began writing down his memories of her and the recipes she'd made for her family. The result was a deeply personal tribute to his mother called My Greek Mom's Recipes. She died. I wrote this cookbook. Oh, Gus, the minute I read the title of the book, I was like, I gotta talk to this guy. And then I read your book, and your recipes are so approachable and delicious sounding that I can't wait to start cooking at your book.
1: That's amazing. I'm so happy to hear that.
0: So, Gus, you're a stand-up comedian, mm-hmm. but how did you come to write a cookbook?
1: So during my stand-up comedy career, I do a lot of stories about my family, about my Greek family. And then I started incorporating my mom a lot. And I started doing an impression of my mom on the internet that went viral on TikTok and Instagram around the time of the pandemic. And then I started putting my actual mom in the videos, which was really fun because she didn't speak any English. And so I had to translate for her, and all these people from just around the world just fell in love with her, but especially within the Greek community. And then, you know, in all those videos too, she was always cooking, she was always making, she was always doing something. I even had one video where I was like, what did you make over the course of a week? And she's just listing like 19 things that she's making. It's just so fun. And then unfortunately, like 2.5 years ago, she passed away while we were on vacation in Greece. And 4 days after that, I don't know what came over me, but I was like, I think I'm just going to write a cookbook with all her recipes that I have and see what happens. And this all happened. So it all kind of came to fruition in this beautiful way. But yeah, that's how I ended up as cookbook author.
0: Well, I am so sorry that you lost your mom.
1: Thank you.
0: Your mom was really, really an incredible woman. She never finished high school. And how long did she live in the United States and raise three sons, huh? You had two brothers. And yeah. She never learned English, really.
1: None of it. Yeah, she was here for 39 years.
0: I mean, how in the world did she do that?
1: Well, we're in New York, so it's a little easier because there's so many, you know, non-speaking communities in New York. And there's a lot of Greek people in New York. So she managed to, like, figure it out. But also, we mostly had to translate for her as kids, which is great because during parents-teacher conferences, we could lie.
0: Right in the start of the book, I think you made it very clear that your mom wasn't exactly warm and fuzzy. Take us through some of your Greek mom catchphrases.
1: Well, I mean, she talked about death a lot. So it was a lot of like, you know, when, especially at 6 years old, it's a little jarring. It was like, you know, when I die, you're all going to starve. Death is the only real peace and quiet. I'm 65 now. I can't wait to get to 70, the final days. On my birthday, she said, oh, 28 years old, 28 years old, and you're still this stupid, eh? Like, just like off the cuff. And then there was one time where my sister-in-law wanted to learn how to cook, and we asked my mom, and she goes, ah, when C learns how to cook, I will be 6 feet underground decomposing.
0: There were so many things about your mother. She was hilarious, but she was real. That is a lot of material to pull from. I mean, do you smoke cigarettes?
1: I try not to smoke.
0: Well, I had to ask you that question because I don't think she cooked anything without a cigarette hanging out of her mouth as she stood over the stove. And you really, really made me laugh when you described the relationship with cigarettes as saying that Greek breath work is what happens in between Fredo Cappuccino and a cigarette. That's hilarious.
1: That's so true. It's just true. Yeah. My mom, yeah, she used to smoke a lot. In fact, sometimes in my apartment now, my fire alarm will go off and I'm convinced it's my mom's ghost lighting up in here, taking a peek on me. But she did. She smoked in the house too, which I thought was quite funny, especially while she was raising the grandkids. But it is what it is. She always used to say, this cigarette is the only joy I have left in my life.
0: So let's do a little food talk here because I really mean it. There's things in the book I want to cook. And let's talk about your, quote, mess of an eggplant dip. I think I'm going to love it because it doesn't have that baba ganoush charred flavor necessarily, huh?
1: It doesn't have to. Yeah, the way you can prepare the eggplant, it doesn't necessarily have to. But yeah, it's a nice dip.
0: Why is it a mess of an eggplant dip?
1: Well, my mom said, you know, you made everything melizano salata, which is kind of like a Greek catchphrase that means you made everything a terrible mess.
0: It's such an interesting cultural thing. The many, many expressions of things that happen in life that have roots in food words in Greek.
1: Yeah.
0: Why do you think that is? You have any idea?
1: I think for her, it comes from just the way that she grew up and like the way that people learned, especially I think it's because honestly, culturally, a lot of these women are making up these catchphrases and they're in the kitchen and they're probably like, oh, look, this idiot looks just like this lemon potato right here. So let's just call him a lemon potato. You know what I mean? I think that's the correlation of like, oh, my husband, vomited last night. It looks just like lemon melizano salata. Just, I don't know. I'm sure that's how it all kind of came about, you know?
0: Something I learned, because, you know, there's Greek Orthodox, and then there's us Catholic New Orleanians. But I gotta say, I didn't know about Greek Orthodox Lent until I read your book. It sounds a lot tougher than what we do down here, where we just have a big old crawfish boil on Friday nights.
1: That's hilarious. No, there's no crawfish boils going on, right? No, it's very strict. It's no meat, no dairy, no animal products, and no olive oil.
0: No olive oil.
1: Yeah, so olive oil is a part of it as well. So, which is insane, right? Right? I know. So you basically just eat like whatever beans and no olive oil for just a month, for 40 days. It's truly wild. I never really did it as a kid. My mom would do it every once in a while, but I never did it. I'll be honest.
0: Well, you know what I really love? Because I don't know how much you know about us, but your recipe that I really can't wait to try the lamb roast recipe.
1: Oh, nice. Yeah.
0: I bet you it's very special. But I loved it that you all would go to that midnight service and your mom would have a lamb roast. So when y'all came home after midnight, you could have a post-religious service feast.
1: Oh, yeah. It was great because, you know, midnight mass, you go and there's hundreds and hundreds of people standing outside with these candles. And the whole thing is that this actually, it's funny because the fire that they have in the church is actually brought from Greece. Like they bring it from Greece specifically and they spread it to all the churches. I don't know how they do this, but they do. And there's a whole distribution thing that goes on every year. And you're supposed to bring the flame from the church home and keep the candle lit for like another 40 days or so. Sometimes we would make it with the candle. Sometimes we wouldn't, because depending on the weather, we would walk. So depending on the weather, sometimes like as we got to the door, like rain would just completely extinguish our candles, which was so funny. But then at midnight, my mom would have a full lamb roast and other just like Easter things ready to go. And not just that, when we got older and we had the family house that we have now, we had a spit in the backyard. And so we would do a lamb roast on the spit. So we would have a lamb roast at midnight to break the fast that we were all doing. We didn't fast, but we were breaking the fast of, you know, no olive oil and no meat and dairy by eating a lamb roast that we ate 5 days ago probably as well. And then the next morning, my mom would wake up at 6 o'clock in the morning and put an entire lamb on the spit. And we would roast that for another 8 hours. It was just the best thing in the world, too. And she would peel the skin off and just be like, it's the best part.
0: Well, you know, this is a serious book in that you're so honest with your grieving process, how hard it has been for you to lose your mother. You didn't make it to the funeral. You weren't there when she died, even though y'all were all on vacation. It's very, very complicated. But, you know, you really just about made me cry with the perfect day on Crete.
1: Oh yeah,
0: orange cake. Tell us about the orange cake and that perfect day.
1: We had gotten an orange cake from someone in the hotel, so we had orange cake that morning, and I had planned the day for us to all go to Elafonisi Beach in Crete and in this like island, which is, it's the pink sand beach. It's very famous. And I did like a tour thing. I paid for it because I wanted to be like a good son. You know, we go there, we stopped at this church, we stopped at a village. It was like a nice day. Everything was a disaster though. Like the bus was late. It was 110 degrees. She ran out of cigarettes at one point.
0: Uh-oh.
1: Big drama. She stole something from the only restaurant we could go to. It was just crazy. And then at night we went to this concert. The bus ride back was absolute hell because she was complaining. And then we go to the concert. And then on the way home, I finally asked her, I was like, did you have fun today? And she held my hand and she said, yes, it was the perfect day. Thank you. And I truly, like, she held my hand for just like a little bit too long. And we just sat there for a minute. And I was just like, yeah, it really was the perfect day. And that was it.
0: And then she had the stroke the next day, huh?
1: It was, no, not the next day. It was a week later. Oh. But we had gone our separate ways on the trip. And then we were going to meet back up in Athens for the last, like, 5 days of our trip and then spend some time in Athens together because we all had the same flight on the way home. And then the day before we all went to Athens is when she had the stroke. So we met her in Athens, but in a different way.
0: Oh,
1: that was
0: so
1: dark.
0: Sorry.
1: That was dark. Sorry.
0: I am so sorry. But you know.
1: It was rough. It was very complicated. It was a complicated time, but yeah.
0: Gus, thank you so much for writing this beautiful book. And it was
1: thank you for having me.
0: It was such a treat to speak with you. I can't wait to see you in New Orleans.
1: Yes, please.
0: Thank you, Gus.
1: Thank you. See you next time.
0: That was writer and comedian Gus Konstantelis. His book is called My Greek Mom's Recipes. She Died. I Wrote This Cookbook. Coming up next, we sit down with Ari Kuriakides, a Cyprus native who's called New Orleans home for decades. With his company, Embelli Wine Imports and Distribution, Ari's trying to put Cyprus on the map, one bottle at a time. Louisiana Eats returns after the break.

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0: 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For Ari Kuriakides, wine is a connection to home. Ari grew up in Cyprus, where summers meant early mornings in his grandparents' vineyards, riding on tractors and picking grapes with his family. In 1987, Ari moved to New Orleans, where he built a career in IT project management, spending decades living far from the island where he grew up. Then, in 2018, a summer trip back to Cyprus sparked an idea that would eventually take him into a new line of work, importing wines from his native island to the United States. Ari is now the owner of Ambelli Wine Imports and Distribution, a company he created to introduce American wine drinkers to the grapes and wines of Cyprus. He joined us in the studio to talk about the island's winemaking tradition and why he wants more Americans to discover it. Ari, you have such an interesting story. Let's go back to the start. You've been living in New Orleans a long time, but originally, where are you from?
1: So I'm originally from the island of Cyprus. It's an island country on the southeastern part of the Mediterranean, close to Greece, southeast of Greece, west of Israel, north of Egypt, somewhere there. So I was born there, grew up there, had to do army time there before I could leave the country to come to the U.S. to study. I was taking French, German. My dad was preparing me to go to college in one of those countries. But somehow I always wanted to come to the U.S. So I ended up in UT Austin in Texas for my undergrad in computer science. And then I came to UNO for my MBA, and here I am. So I've been in New Orleans since 1987.
0: Well, you are a regular New Orleanian.
1: Yes, even though I haven't lost my accent yet. I am a New Orleanian, yes.
0: You have early memories of picking grapes in your grandparents' vineyards, yes?
1: Well, I'm the oldest of three, so I have vivid memories of actually spending my summers with my grandparents on my dad's side, and my uncles and aunts in vineyards. Getting up really early in the morning, getting on the tractor, my uncle driving and going to the vineyards and picking up grapes. I enjoyed that. It was a lot of work, and I bet most of the adults at the time, they were dreading that time, but I was looking forward to it. So yes, I also have a memory of my grandparents putting me in a big amphora. Mm-hmm. To step on the grapes barefoot with my cousins, I mean, and have juice flow out. I mean, things that nowadays I hear people pay as a tourist to go to France and places like that to actually, they pay to do that. So yes, I do have those memories. They are fun.
0: You are the official or unofficial ambassador of Cyprus wines to the USA. How did you come to go into this business?
1: I don't know how it came about at the very end. You know, like I was saying earlier, I'm an IT project management guy. I worked at NASA for the external tank out of Mishu for a few years, Lockheed Martin, and a few consulting companies out of Washington, D.C. So a few years ago, I was ready, you know, and me and my wife have one daughter. She lives in Cyprus now.
0: She lives in Cyprus.
1: Yes. She was born here, born at Touro in New Orleans, grew up here, went to college in North Carolina, and I used to take her every summer to Cyprus. So she speaks the language, she has friends. So I was thinking of, okay, let's call it, let's move and be with our daughter. And my wife was like, I'm too young to retire. You need to find something to do. So summer of 2018, we are on the beach with my wife. She bought a 4-pack of these rosé wine, which was like wine coolers. I will not forget, because I was laying on the beach. She comes out of the water. She twisted off, tasted the rosé wine, and she goes, we need to take this wine to the U.S. And I'm like, sure. So September of 2018, honestly, I'm on the computer back home here in New Orleans, Googling, how do you import wine to the U.S.? And had I known then what I know now, I probably wouldn't have done it, because it's, the process is very complicated. There's not one guy to tell you who do you need to talk to. You start with the federal government. Every label has to be approved, the FDA. Every state is like a different country, really. So it took a while, took a couple of years to get me all the permits. But I love it. I love it because I promote where I'm from.
0: Tell us a bit about what makes the wines you bring in different and special from what we might already be accustomed to from California or Europe?
1: So Cyprus has had a lot of history, and I know you were exposed to the Comandaria, the dessert wine out of Cyprus, which is a wine that I import from my friend of mine, a winemaker. So this is a wine that actually, if people that remember reading the Odyssey and the Iliad by Homer, it's actually referenced in there as Nama. It used to be called Nama, the nectar of the gods of Mount Olympus and all that. It was renamed to Comandaria in the 1200s when Richard the Lionheart, on his way to the Crusades, took over the island of Cyprus, established his Comandaria there, actually right outside the city of Limassol, which is the largest port now, which is where I ship my wines out of. He held a competition. He brought wines from all over the Mediterranean, and the Comandaria won. He called it, his own quote, the king of wines and the wine of kings. And to his honor, that was 1224. And actually, 800 years anniversary was in 2024, a couple of years ago. They had a big celebration in France. It's a long history in winemaking, and actually, Comandaria is listed in the Guinness Book of Record as the oldest wine in the world. What they mean by that is being in continuous production for over 6,000 years.
0: Over 6,000 years.
1: It's a unique dessert wine. People compare it to ports, people that are into sweet wines. They usually tell me, oh, it's like a port. So even though they're right, I try to correct them and tell them, okay, well, if this is listed in the Guinness Book of Record as the oldest wine in the world, port is like this, not this like port.
0: You're absolutely right.
1: Once we clarify that, I'm fine.
0: And the grapes that go into this wine are very special.
1: Correct. So that's another thing. I import indigenous varietal wines. So, you know, we grow Cabernets and Merlots, and I am not going to import wines. We have plenty of that in Napa and our own wines. So I only import indigenous varietals, and it so happens that Comandaria is made with two indigenous varietals, a white and a red. The white is called Xinisteri, and a varietal called Mavro, M-A-V-R-O, a red varietal. So it could be any percentage of the two. In the case of the Comandaria from Isambeli's winery that I import, it's 50-50.
0: I was fortunate enough to taste the Comandaria. No wonder Richard the Lionhearted said that it was the wine of kings and the king of wines. Is it an aging process? What do they do to get it to that beautiful sweetness?
1: This is late harvest, grapes. Then they dry them for 2 weeks in the sun. So at that point, you have raisins, I think. So, and then they squeeze whatever juice they can get out of the raisins. So I think, to me, that's why when you taste it, I get raisins, I get dates. I don't like sweet wines. The only sweet wine I like is the Comandaria, and that's the only one I import. But everything else is on the drier side. Varietal names, Xinisteri, you heard that earlier, that's the white one. Moro Canela. It's a varietal that was thought to be extinct until a few years ago, and it was revived. Marathéftico is one of the most widely planted red varietals. That's what the rosé is made out of. Yanudi, it's another unique varietal I just started importing. So these are the main ones. Yeah.
0: How many winemakers would you estimate that there are on the island of Cyprus?
1: It's been growing. there's a funny little story. The winemaking in Cyprus came to a stop when it was under the Ottoman Empire until the British bought Cyprus, basically, from the Turks, at which point it was revived. I'm not sure how many, but there are at least 25, 30 at this point. Some very small, some they just sell whatever they make on the island. And some are actually very commercialized. So, yeah.
0: It appears you have such a beautifully constructed website that has lovely imagery and a great deal of information on it. And these vines appear to be ancient yeah. vines. Were the vines on Cyprus spared the phylloxera that wiped the French industry out?
1: Correct. So since Cyprus is an island, phylloxera never made it to the island of Cyprus. So that's another reason, I'm glad you pointed it out, that I tell people, places like Italy, Spain, all the France that had the phylloxera and that wiped out their vineyards, went to places, I'm not going to say Cyprus, but like Cyprus, to restock, right? Mm. So that's why when I'm saying, even we never know, but even those places probably have some roots from Cyprus because they had to do that. But yeah, that's a big deal. The phylloxera, by the way, Greek word, two words put together, phylo and xero. Phylo means the leaf of the grapevine, and xero is the verb to dry out. So that's what phylloxera used to do, just dry out the leaves and kill the vine. That's a very good point.
0: All of the things that I didn't know. So you can find Mbeli wines in wine stores and in restaurants all over the state of Louisiana, for sure.
1: Correct.
0: So tell us some of your favorite places to visit and drink your wines.
1: I'm afraid to start because I'm going to leave people out and they're going to not like that. So I'm going to start where I started from. So I live across the lake. The first person that took me in was Adam Acquistapesis. It's a neighboring a supermarket in downtown Covington. There's a store in Mandeville as well in Slidell. And me and my wife shop there all the time. So I went there, introduced them to the wines 4 years ago, whenever it was I started, and 2021. And they love the wines. So I'm on the shelves in all the Acquistapesis, and that was the first place. Since then, I expanded on the North Shore, places like Sayas, places like even Piggly Wiggly, believe it or not, Martin's Wine mm-hmm. Cellar, the one on on Veterans Boulevard in Metairie, the Uptown one, the one in Baton Rouge, a few of the Brumarts here, and actually all the Brumarts now, yes, Zorpas in Baton Rouge. In Lafayette, of course, Poseidon. Poseidon is another Greek restaurant. The owner is actually from Cyprus, just like the Zorpas owners in Baton Rouge. But we're now in 38 states online, direct to consumer, and everybody gets wine from Louisiana. This is where that is directly imported in. So I'm thankful that I'm able to do this. So I hope sometimes, like today, I have three pallets to unload after we leave from here. So those are not the fun, but everything kind of
0: comes
1: full circle. Yeah, exactly. Yeah. So I love this.
0: Well, I'm so grateful that we had an opportunity to explore your amazing business and the beautiful, beautiful wines that you bring from Cyprus. Thank you, Ari.
1: Thank you. Thanks for having me.
0: That was Ari Kyriakides, owner of Mbeli Wine Imports and Distribution, a company focused on the wines of Cyprus, based right here in Louisiana.

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0: people who are going to suffer are going to be the next LA, the next Boulder, the next Lahaina, the next Texas floods.
1: A new term for the Supreme Court brings a blockbuster case about who foots the bill for climate change. For Sunday, October 4th, this is All Things Considered from NPR News. Brazilians have cast their votes for president, choosing between two very different visions for the country. At a moment when the U.S. government is exerting more influence and military might in Latin America.
2: This is the big prize for President Trump. He's eager to see Brazil swing right.
1: And more than a million people will attempt to run a marathon this year. I'm one of them. My mom is a little concerned.
3: I just worry about all your joints. Training for a marathon requires so much time and so much running.
1: Is she right? We asked scientists what marathons do to your body. First News.
4: Live from NPR News in Washington, I'm Linda Kenyon. Tomorrow is the first Monday in October, which marks the traditional start of the new Supreme Court term. Immigration, climate change, and more are on the docket, including a case that asks whether it is unconstitutional to ban semi-automatic assault-style weapons. NPR's Nina Totenberg reports.
5: On the one hand, for instance, the AR-15 rifle can deliver up to 100 bullets per minute without any enhancements. On the other hand, there are some 16 million semi-automatic weapons in the U.S., and it's unclear, for instance, how a ban would work without taking weapons away from law-abiding citizens. There are many other controversies facing the court, everything from test cases on public funding for religious schools, lengthy detention of immigrants without a hearing, and, of course, very likely, questions about the conduct of elections. Nina Totenberg, NPR News, Washington.
4: There's less than a month to go before the 2026 midterm elections. And NPR's Domenico Montanaro says the political landscape appears to be shifting more in the Democrats' favor.
6: History isn't kind to the president's party in midterm elections, and this year is shaping up to be no different. Negative views of the economy and the Iran war have created a tough environment for swing district Republicans. Democrats are the favorites to pick up control of the House, and the Senate appears to be within reach. That isn't something that was thought possible at the beginning of the cycle. But while Democrats are in the driver's seat, there are lots of reasons for why their gains may be limited. Redistricting has helped insulate Republicans to an extent. Most of the districts that are competitive are in places Trump won in 2024, and the Democratic Party remains unpopular. Domenico Montanaro, NPR News, Washington.
4: Israeli investigators believe that the co-pilot who attacked the captain of a plane flying from Dubai to Tel Aviv in midair last week likely acted alone. That's according to a person familiar with the matter, but not authorized to speak publicly. NPR's Kat Lonsdorf reports from Tel Aviv.
7: The Israeli investigation into the attack is pointing toward the likelihood that the co-pilot was a lone wolf attacker, that source told NPR. Investigators in the United Arab Emirates, which is leading the inquiry working with Israeli officials, announced they have deemed the incident an attempted terrorist attack, although the motive is still unknown. The co-pilot is from Oman, according to Israeli officials, raising questions about how he was allowed to fly a plane heading to Israel, as Israel does not allow pilots from countries it doesn't have diplomatic relations with to fly in its airspace. Several lawmakers in Israel are demanding an investigation into security failures that could have led to the incident. Kat Lonsdorf, NPR News, Tel Aviv.
4: German Chancellor Friedrich Merz made a surprise visit to Kyiv today, where he announced a new aid package for Ukraine. It's worth over $1.5 billion. You're listening to NPR News. Avengers Endgame has reclaimed the number one spot on Hollywood's all-time worldwide box office chart this weekend. NPR's Bob Mondello has details.
8: Marvel's superhero epic first became the highest-grossing film in history back in 2019, passing Avatar, which had held that title for 10 years.
9: Avengers! Assemble.
8: Then the original Avatar was re-released in 2022 to promote a sequel and earned enough to reclaim the top spot.
10: Marines in an Avatar body. That's a potent mix.
8: Now it's Avengers that has a sequel coming, so following the same playbook, Endgame has been re-released.

0: least, and has retaken the title. It's a friendly competition. Both films are Disney releases, and their jockeying reflects rising prices more than attendance. In terms of tickets sold, neither film comes close to Titanic. Bob Mondello, NPR News.
1: It has taken decades of negotiations with Greece, but the remains of a medieval ruler have finally been returned to Bulgaria. The remains of Tsar Samuel were discovered 60 years ago and flown to Sofia, where they were taken to the Church of St. Sophia, where Samuel was baptized. Tsar Samuel was a warrior emperor who fought the Byzantine Empire and has been a symbol of Bulgaria's national identity. Greek and Bulgarian leaders attended the ceremony marking the handing over of the remains. They emphasized both unity and cooperation between the two nations. I'm Linda Kenyon, NPR News in Washington.
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4: Welcome to All Things Considered from NPR News. I'm Alyssa Nadworny. The Supreme Court kicks off its new term tomorrow, and it's likely to be packed with controversy. The justices will consider major cases on religion in schools, semi-automatic rifles, and immigration, a central part of President Trump's second-term agenda. But President Trump says that the court hasn't done enough to support his policies. Speaking on CBS's Face the Nation today, Justice Samuel Alito says political attacks from either party on the court can do real harm.
5: I think it's damaging. I think it can be quite damaging.
4: In the first case of the new term that will be argued tomorrow, oil giants ExxonMobil and Suncor Energy are asking the justices to throw out a lawsuit brought by Boulder County, Colorado. Colorado Public Radio's Ishan Takor has more on this blockbuster climate case.
6: Paul Schinowski has been coming to the Nighthawk Equestrian Center for years. Here, he can ride and tend horses, far away from the worries of the world.
7: It's just a great place to come out, and it's quiet, and just unwind a little bit.
6: The center sits in Boulder's foothills, which are still dusty and dry after a record warm summer.
7: Everything is just kindling. And it reminds me a lot of how dry it was before the Marshall Fire.
6: The 2021 Marshall Fire was Colorado's most destructive. It raced from grasslands like these well into the suburbs, miles away. Schinowski studies the costs towns face to prepare for climate-driven disasters like that. He's pegged some of Boulder's costs to adapt to fires, floods, and extreme heat at well over $100 million.
7: They don't have those funds to do all of these things in front of them, and that's the challenge.
6: The Marshall Fire made Schinowski's work more urgent because he survived it. Firefighters battled the blaze from his back porch. To prevent more people from experiencing what he did, he says cities are going to have to spend a lot to fortify themselves. And if they don't,
7: the people who are going to suffer are going to be the next LA, the next Boulder, the next Lahaina, the next Texas floods.
6: In 2018, the city and county of Boulder sued Exxon and Suncor. The lawsuit says the companies hid the risks of burning fossil fuels. The strategy, it's similar to how tobacco companies got sued in the 90s. Boulder wants the oil companies to pay a share of its climate-driven costs. Michael Gerard is the founder of the Sabin Center for Climate Change Law at Columbia University.
8: They're not seeking emissions regulations. They're just seeking money damages.
6: Opponents like Todd Zwicky, a law professor at George Mason University, say Boulder is actually trying a backdoor way to regulate and reduce fossil fuel use around the world.
9: What this case is about is a bunch of one percenter hippies in Boulder County who want to tell the rest of us how we have to live and want to tell poor people around the world that they should not be allowed to have access to inexpensive fossil fuels.
6: In its legal briefs, Boulder says it's not trying to limit fossil fuel use. Instead, Boulder wants to go to trial to seek accountability from oil companies. For 8 years, Boulder and the companies have battled over procedural questions. The Supreme Court will not actually rule on the merits of Boulder's suit. The court is considering whether it can even be heard in state court, because opponents say Boulder's claims are trumped by federal laws, like the Clean Air Act. Alejandro Camacho, a UCLA law professor, said an expansive ruling that favors the companies could hamper more than two dozen similar climate accountability suits nationwide.
10: A broad ruling against the county ends essentially all of them. And the public, frankly, all of us end up footing the bill before the case can even be heard.
6: A ruling could also close the door on similar future cases being brought in federal court. Schanowski wants Boulder's case to get in front of a jury. There, both sides will have a chance to ask who will pay to prepare the county for disasters and how much exactly. For now, that's still an open question. For NPR News, I'm Ishan Takor in Boulder.
4: About a million people will attempt to run a marathon this year, and I am one of them. I signed up for the New York City Marathon in November, 26.2 miles.
11: I'm in the first run of this marathon training cycle. About 2 miles in, and I'm already tired.
4: This will be my fifth marathon. After my fourth, I said it was going to be my last. But how could I pass up New York? When I told my mom...
12: Hi, Mom.
13: Hi, Liz.
4: She was, let's say, less than enthused.
13: I think I said something like, another marathon. I'm not sure that's so good for your body.
4: Why not?
13: Well, that's a lot of pounding and a lot of stress because you've got to do all that training.
4: Yeah.
13: I mean, I know it's good to run and that's healthy for you. I just worry about all your joints. And training for a marathon requires so much time and so much running.
4: I couldn't stop thinking about this. What does marathon training do to the body? Yes, it's true. The marathon distance comes from a story from 490 BC when a courier ran from Marathon to Athens and then collapsed and died from exhaustion. I mean, was my mom right?
14: I guess my question to you is very simple, which is like, is training for a marathon good for your body, good for your age?
15: Yes.
4: Scott Trappi runs the Human Performance Lab at Ball State University in Muncie, Indiana. He's been researching running for years and co-authored the book Running the Athlete Within.
15: It's going to improve cardiovascular health. It's going to improve your blood volume, your red cell mass, your plasma volume, your muscle health is going to improve. All these things gradually improve over the, 3 months or whatever it is of training.
4: I ask him about my mom's worries about stress on the body or my bones.
15: The adaptations that happen related to that, they're all very, very positive. But we can have overuse injuries.
4: In one study in the UK, a group of researchers did MRIs on marathon runners' knees. They found cartilage and bone improvements in the subjects' knees during 4 months of training. Yes, immediately following the marathon, there was worsening of the cartilage to the kneecap because running a marathon is intense. But this was reversed by the six-month follow-up MRI.
15: So I think if done smartly, it's a very healthy activity.
4: To prove that the science is on his side, he invites me to come out to his lab in Indiana for some before and after testing. So 3 months before the race, I fly there for my before testing.
16: Welcome.
14: Thank you so much.
16: Well, this is a big trip for you to come out here and get tortured, right?
14: I know, I'm so excited.
4: The plan is to do a DEXA body scan, draw some blood, and then do a VO2 max test on the treadmill. We start with the scan.
16: You just have to lay there. This is the easiest thing you're going to do all day.
4: It's not dissimilar from an MRI machine, and it's going to measure my bone density, inflammation around joints, and my percent body fat, among other things. Next, they draw my blood, and then we start the test I've been dreading, the VO2 max test. It's going to measure how much my body can take.
17: Heart rate 7.
18: In about 20 seconds, we're going to bump up that speed.
4: I'm running on a treadmill in the middle of a lab with
12: pin electrodes measuring my cardiovascular strength and heart rate.
19: All right, just a little bit quicker here, Alyssa.
12: And I'm wearing a breathing tube to monitor my oxygen efficiency.
19: I'm going to give you a little more hill, all right?
12: They dial up the speed and the incline, and it feels like I'm sprinting up a mountain.
20: Keep that form. You're doing great.
19: Got this.
20: Here for 2 minutes.
12: Now, I should say I'm surrounded here by about 10 research assistants, people who work at the lab. They're cheering me on while I'm just, like, killing myself on the treadmill. They'll get data for every 30 seconds that I can hold on and keep going. While the team at Ball State crunches my numbers, I get deep into marathon training. 3 runs a week, gradually peaking with a 20-mile run about 3 weeks before the race. I also talk with scientists about what I should be focused on in addition to running.
21: When you think of what it means to recover, your top three are always going to be nutrition, hydration, and then sleep. Nothing really can outperform those three.
12: Tim Roberts is the chief science officer at Therabody, maker of recovery tools, including a massage gun and compression boots.
21: When we train, we create stress. And the body responds to stress in different ways. And its goal is to use that stress to come back a little bit better.
12: Joe Norton is a physical therapist in D.C. with a focus on marathoners. He filmed me on the treadmill to look at the way I was running.
22: This really tells us a lot about your posture, your mechanics.
12: I was having some back pain, some quad pain, some hip pain, some foot pain. You get the idea. I added his suggestions for exercises in addition to all the miles.
23: Going out for a 6 mile run.
12: And miles and miles.
23: Today we are going to try to do 7 miles.
12: Okay, just finished 9 miles of running. Pretty tired, but getting it done. Hi, Scott.
24: Hello, how are you?
12: I did 18 miles on Monday.
24: Okay, how'd that go?
12: Honestly, it went pretty great. With about 6 weeks to go, Scott Trappi from Ball State sent over the results of my testing in Indiana.
24: Well, there's a couple things I can conclude from your data.
12: He tells me my VO2 max test gave me a score of 37. Good, but with room to improve.
24: I think the nice thing about the VO2 max is it's not a number that's stuck in stone. We can manipulate that.
12: The test also gave insights on what I should be eating during my runs.
24: If you end up with a hot day in New York, you're going to have to modify your strategy even more, because what you're going to need to do, A, you're going to need to slow down, pay attention to your heart rate, and you're going to need to drink more.
12: Finally, he tells me something I can go back to my mom with, the DEXA scan. It showed that my bone density looks really strong, so she shouldn't worry.
24: She should cheer.
12: I will give her that. I've got 4 more weeks of training, 1 hilly New York City marathon, and then I'll head back to Ball State University to find out what running a marathon really did to my body. This is All Things Considered from NPR News.
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1: I'm Linda Kenyon with these headlines. Krista Pike remains unconscious and on a ventilator in a Tennessee hospital after last week's failed execution attempt. Her lawyer says her prognosis might not be known for days. Pike, who is now 50, was sentenced to death for a 1995 murder committed when she was 18. A search continues off the Massachusetts coast for an air ambulance carrying 6 people. The plane disappeared yesterday during a flight from Bermuda to Boston. A debris field has been found off the coast of Nantucket. And law enforcement officials in Georgia say two people have been fatally shot, nearly three dozen others injured at a neighborhood block party in Dooley County. More than 1,000 people were at the site. I'm Linda Kenyon.

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1: This is All Things Considered from NPR News. I'm Alyssa Nadworny. It's election day in Brazil, where voters have been choosing between two very different visions for the country and for Brazil's role in the world. President Lula da Silva is seeking another term against right-wing challenger Flávia Bolsonaro, the son of the former president, who was convicted of plotting a coup to overturn the results of the 2022 election. The stakes go well beyond Brazil's borders, and the outcome could test President Trump's efforts to expand U.S. influence across the hemisphere. Our South America correspondent, Carrie Kahn, is on the line from Rio de Janeiro, Brazil. Hi, Carrie.
2: Hi, Alyssa.
1: So you've been out all day talking to voters. What have you heard?
2: Well, first off, unlike yesterday when we were talking, the sun finally came out today. The rain finally stopped. And the lines at polling places were very long across the city. I went to the famous beaches of Copacabana and Ipanema and all the way to the northern reaches of Rio and the Tijuca neighborhood. It's a middle and working class neighborhood. And people there, like most voters, were very set on who they will vote for in polarized Brazil. Few voters are going to be deciding this race.
1: What was foremost on their minds?
2: I heard it a lot today. It was about crime and insecurity, especially in the Tijuca voting place I visited. Robbery and theft is prevalent there. People want more solution. Most people at those sites were Lula supporters. Mariano Hizenje is 78 and says he always votes for Lula because he takes care of Brazil's black people like himself. And Hizenje worries if Bolsonaro is elected, Brazil would abandon the poor.
3: Principalmente os mais necessitados. Então, como eu fui, não tanto, não posso reclamar.
2: He says we had to come out and vote today. I also spoke with a Bolsonaro voter, 55-year-old psychologist Ana Barbosa. She says she wants a new government that will look out for everyone and not just one social class. She's worried about crime too and says Bolsonaro and the conservatives are better equipped to tackle those problems.
4: Pessoas classe baixa, entendeu? Então assim, estão nem aí.
2: She's saying that the people of the lower class don't take enough care about crime and violence, and she says Bolsonaro will crack down on criminals who, she said, she feels like are closing in on her family.
1: President Trump has exerted more influence and military action in Latin America during his term. He says it's needed to fight drug traffickers and organized crime. Has U.S.-Brazil relations been a big issue with voters?
2: Somewhat. Lula campaigned on stopping any U.S. interference in Brazil. Bolsonaro has said he welcomes Trump's heavier influence in the region. Trump has trumpeted a recent shift to the right throughout the region lately. Lula losing to Trump ally Bolsonaro would be greatly welcomed by the U.S. But Gustavo Ribeiro, he's a co-founder of the Brazilian Report, an English language news and analysis site. I talked to him and he says he really doesn't believe Trump was much of an influence in this first round of voting.
5: The Trump White House prefers Flávio Bolsonaro, but I wouldn't overstate the importance of Donald Trump's support because this election in the end has not been about sovereignty, which was what Lula wanted. This election has been almost exclusively about domestic issues.
2: He says he's worried what the U.S. and Trump will do if Lula wins, especially by a small margin, and polls do show a tight race ahead and a runoff is most probable. And like Gustavo Ribeiro said, bread and butter issues are going to continue to be most important to voters. But there's another issue at stake in this election that could have consequences far beyond Brazil's borders. That's the environment. You know, Brazil is home to much of the Amazon rainforest, a vast store of carbon that plays a critical role in regulating the global climate. Yet on the presidential campaign trail, environmental issues have largely taken a backseat to voters' more immediate concerns. Let's listen to Julia Carneiro.
6: Bom dia, minha amiga. Bom empim, bom legumes. Abóbora boa eu tenho. Batata barulho.
7: On a sunny morning, flowers, fresh fish, and tropical fruit fill the stalls of a bustling farmer's market in Rio.
6: Bom dia, tudo bem, minha amiga? Posso ajudar?
7: At one stall, vendor Ezequiel Gomes is selling cassava. I ask what's on his mind as he decides how to vote.
8: Saúde, educação, segurança, o transporte, né?
7: He doesn't hesitate. Healthcare, education, security.
9: Meio ambiente, algo se considera.
7: And what about the environment? Does he worry about that too?
8: Meio ambiente.
7: He pauses. The environment, he says. It's something he's never really thought about.
8: No.
7: He's voting for Flávio Bolsonaro because he likes change. Shopping at a poultry stall, Cristiana Bittencourt says the environment is at the top of her agenda.
10: Meio ambiente é super minha pauta. No Brasil, então, né, com a Amazônia, com essa...
7: Wearing red in support of President Lula, she says Brazil must protect the Amazon, especially after the Jair Bolsonaro years.
11: The world is increasingly worried about the future of the Amazon rainforest.
7: 4 years ago, former President Jair Bolsonaro was making headlines over his environmental record.
12: Bolsonaro has spent the past 4 years encouraging logging, mining, and ranching in the Amazon rainforest.
7: His government faced widespread opposition as deforestation surged and environmental agencies were weakened. Under Lula, climate action and multilateralism returned to the agenda. Environmental enforcement was restored, and deforestation in the Amazon fell sharply. But Lula's environmental record has also drawn criticism, especially over his government's decision to pursue oil exploration near the mouth of the Amazon River.
13: Look, Lula's government, there are a lot of contradictions inside the Lula's government, but also a lot of achievements that must be recognized.
7: Márcio Astrini heads the Brazilian Climate Observatory, a network of 170 civil society groups that have analyzed the candidate's government plans. Astrini fears Flávio Bolsonaro would follow his father's playbook.
13: We are really concerned to have, again, this kind of hell to the climate agenda that we face along the Bolsonaro's agenda.
7: Around 90% of Brazilians link extreme weather to climate change, according to a Climate Observatory survey. But that concern doesn't necessarily translate into votes.
14: Estamos vivendo o grande desafio do nosso século.
7: This initiative was created to help make this match. Vote for Climate is a platform that connects voters with more than 300 candidates running for Congress on climate action platforms.
14: Sobrecarga no SUS. Pouca segurança nas ruas.
7: At a Lula rally in Rio, I met one of the candidates featured on the platform. City Councilor Tainadja Paula. She's running for federal MP with the Workers' Party. She says the election is a chance to put climate on the political agenda and wants to get a chance to challenge the conservative BBB caucus in Congress, standing for Bull, Bullet, and Bible.
15: Hoje, sem dúvida alguma, eu tô brincando que eu sou uma deputada da bancada do C, da Cidade da Cultura e do Clima.
7: I like to joke that I will be part of the CCC caucus for city, culture, and climate, she says. If we elect enough lawmakers, we'll be able to beat them. But with climate competing against more immediate concerns, getting voters to put it at the top of the agenda may be a harder task. For NPR News, I'm Julia Carneiro in Rio.
2: Joining us now is Brian Winter. He's the editor-in-chief of America's Quarterly. He's a seasoned analyst of Latin American politics who lived in Brazil for many, many years. Thanks so much for coming on with us.
16: Thanks for having me.
2: Let's start with Brazil's relationship with the U.S. President Trump has made it clear that he sees Brazil as strategically important. I think you described Brazil as Trump's biggest prize. Why does this Brazilian election matter so much to Washington?
16: Over the last 2 years or so, we've seen numerous countries in Latin America swing to the right. In fact, of the last 16 elections in the region, 13 have been won by right or center-right candidates. And of course, Brazil is Latin America's biggest country. And President Trump has gotten in the middle of some of these elections, including Brazil's. He has some personal ties with the Bolsonaro family. So this is the big prize for President Trump. He's eager to see Brazil swing right.
2: But when you say he's eager to see it, what would he do with a right-wing government in Brazil now?
16: You know, this is the White House that has been most focused on Latin America in 40 years. The involvement in the border with Mexico, the capture of Nicolas Maduro earlier this year, the financial bailout of Javier Milei's Argentina last year, among other examples. The Trump administration believes that Latin America is absolutely key to a couple of issues, including stopping irregular immigration and reducing the flow of drugs into the United States. And of course, it's also true that President Trump likes having other leaders around the world who think the same way that he does and who will join at meetings like CPAC and other meetings designed to sort of show that his brand of right-wing politics is on the up and up throughout the world.
2: Yet he hasn't come out and publicly outright endorse Bolsonaro. Why do you think that's so? If this is his big prize, why not just come out and say it?
16: President Trump's story with Brazil over the last year or so has been, frankly, a bit of a telenovela. It's true, as you note, that President Trump announced these big tariffs on Brazil in July of 2025. The tariffs ended up damaging the U.S. economy, but they also helped President Lula and probably politically damaged the Bolsonaro family. President Trump may also be hedging his bets a bit, because it's also true that it's the world's second biggest reserves of rare earths. And there are other people in the U.S. government who are thinking less about ideology and trying to be more pragmatic, saying things like, look, this is a big, important country, and it's better if we have a more institutional relationship rather than trying to get very involved in this election.
2: Let's look at the economics of this now, too. Given Brazil's size, you know, it's the largest economy in Latin America. It's a member of the G20 with GDP greater than Canada or Mexico. But the economy has been faltering, and that's big on voters' minds.
16: There are so many parallels with the United States. While the headline numbers for the Brazilian economy are pretty good, GDP is growing at a good pace, unemployment's at a historic low. If you talk to Brazilians and you look at the polls, people are actually pretty upset about the way things are going. They feel like their salary doesn't go as far. Affordability is a huge issue.
2: Yeah, and I'm just curious, you know, China is Brazil's other largest trading partner. Could a Bolsonaro government really pivot toward the U.S. and toward Trump?
16: There would probably be more alignment with the United States under Flavio Bolsonaro, especially on security. There's no doubt. But on economics, it's more complicated for Brazil because China has been their number one trading partner for several years now. It's the market that receives most of their soy and iron ore and many of the other commodities that they produce. And there's a track record here. Flavio Bolsonaro's father, Jair Bolsonaro, when he was president from 2018 to 2022, he talked a big anti-China game during his campaign. But once he got into office, many people, including Brazil's agricultural lobby, prevailed on him to kind of leave the status quo in place. Daniel Noboa, the president of Ecuador, also a very strong U.S. ally, just made a state visit to China. Leaders have been hesitant to choose between Washington and Beijing, no matter their ideological orientation.
2: And finally, do you see Brazil's place in the world changing depending on who becomes the next leader?
16: Look, Brazil is an important country. It's the world's sixth biggest country by population. It has so much in terms of natural resources. It's home to about two-thirds of the Amazon, the world's biggest rainforest. That's critical to everybody on the planet. It's also true that under President Lula, deforestation has fallen sharply. So that's important. Lula, when he was reelected, he had grand plans to help mediate peace deals, including in the Middle East and with Ukraine. None of those obviously came to pass. So, you know, I think under either leader, I think we'll see a Brazil that continues to be important at bodies like the United Nations, the G20, and elsewhere.
2: Well, thank you so much for your time. We've been speaking with Brian Winter. He's the editor-in-chief of America's Quarterly and is the author of several books about Brazil. Thank you so much, Brian.
16: Always a pleasure. Thank you.
1: That was Carrie Kahn in Rio de Janeiro, who has been covering the Brazilian election.

0: You're listening to All Things Considered from NPR News. The construction of huge new AI data centers has become a political lightning rod. Communities near proposed projects are raising questions about their impact, including on electricity costs. One big question is who will end up paying for expensive new infrastructure needed to power these massive facilities. NPR's Scott Newman has been looking into that question, and he joins me now. Hi, Scott.
1: Hi, Alyssa.
0: So, Scott, most of us know by now that these hyperscale AI centers require a lot of power and upgrades to the electrical grid. Who is paying for all that?
1: Well, the simple answer is everybody who buys electricity. That means people who are building and using these data centers for sure, but also local businesses and homeowners and renters, even if they don't think they're using AI. During my reporting this past week, I spoke with Ari Pesco. He's the director of the Harvard Electricity Law Initiative. He says that ultimately everyone is shouldering the burden for the billions of dollars in new upgrades to the electrical grid.
2: Everyone pays those costs. They're spread across the region to every business and resident that has an electricity meter.
1: Now, in many cases, the pace and scale of the demand is coming at its really breakneck speed, and that makes all of this unpredictable. The demand for new transmission lines, substations, and other infrastructure is ramping up faster than the utilities can keep up in many cases, and that creates an enormous planning challenge. But, you know, Pesco brings up another interesting point. He says that the speed that all of this is happening can actually drive up the cost of these improvements. Components, things like transformers, are in short supply, and everybody wants them and wants them now. So there's a scarcity, and that makes everything more expensive.
0: Okay, so we're all paying for the AI upgrades, but how are those costs divided up?
1: That's a really tough question to answer. Even if an AI data center is in your area is the reason for these improvements, everyone is going to be getting the use of them. But Pesco says no one has really figured out how to divvy up the costs in an equitable way.
2: There's no agreement as to what infrastructure is for a data center versus for the public. So that itself is a disputed point.
1: So in 2024, Maryland's Office of People's Counsel, an independent state consumer agency, forecast that new costs due to data centers would run residents as much as $216 a year. But the rapid build out of these data centers means there's a lot of uncertainty.
0: Do individual customers get any benefit from all this new grid infrastructure?
1: Yeah, so the fact that everyone gets the use of these improvements to the grid means everyone gets the benefits, too. Lucy Chu is a professor at the University of Maryland who is looking into all of this. She says that in many places, the upgrades are long overdue. They'll be needed for AI data centers, but they'll also be needed for things like meeting the charging capacity for electric vehicles.
3: On the positive side, you can accelerate the upgrade of the grid infrastructure.
1: Chu says studies show that people who live near data centers where the grid has been made more robust to accommodate them, those residential ratepayers have fewer power outages during extreme weather events.
0: All right. So some positive side, too. Thank you. That was NPR's Scott Newman.
1: Thank you.

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3: I'm Linda Kenyon with these headlines. A debris field has been located off the Massachusetts coast after an air ambulance carrying six people disappeared yesterday during a flight from Bermuda to Boston. The plane was carrying six people, four Canadians and two Bermudian nationals. A wave of solidarity on social media is showing support for the woman who accused seven fraternity members of raping her at Cornell University. Many women and some men are identifying themselves online as Jane Doe, the name the Cornell woman is using in her lawsuit against the school. And two people have been killed, nearly three dozen injured, after a shooting at a neighborhood block party early today in southern Georgia. I'm Linda Kenyon, NPR News.

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1: This is All Things Considered from NPR News. I'm Alyssa Nadworny. Hernan Diaz's latest novel, Ply, has themes of power and greed, much like his 2022 novel, Trust, which won the Pulitzer Prize for Fiction. I spoke with Hernan Diaz here in the studio and asked him to start by telling us about the book's main protagonist.
2: The protagonist is a young woman who lives in this city sometime in the future, vaguely shaped after New York. She's very crafty. She's very intuitive as a sort of proto-engineer. People get by fiddling and tinkering with objects and technology, and she's very adept at it. Gradually, she becomes a pincher, someone who siphons electricity for the grid. This is a novel about power in at least two different senses. The crisis of political power, of course. The institution of the state is largely gone. Well, completely gone. But also electric power and physical forces in a very literal way. She supplies power to these very weird avant-garde punkish bands.
1: With the best names, I must say.
2: Oh, thank you. I have a big document, yes, with names that didn't make the cut. Band names are hard, man.
1: Hard.
2: They're very difficult, but they're fun to think of. So thank you for noticing.
1: And are these just little gifts to yourself when you're writing?
2: They actually are. Yeah, it's something to look forward to. Or it's a form of productive procrastination. That's what it is. Moderately productive. So she siphons electricity off the grid and uses it to power these weird punkish bands. This means that she becomes embroiled in this weird conspiracy that eventually leads her to a massive, outrageous invention, this big machine that has the potential of altering space-time and reality itself. But for all these complications and all the plot turns, I ended up discovering in the writing process that this is a novel about selfhood, about identity, and about intimacy.
1: Can you tell me a little bit about this world of the future?
2: There is an epoch that is coming to an end, which is the era of modernity. And this is very painful. We're losing things that are extremely hurtful to lose.
1: Education, health.
2: Health, the rule of law. Mm-hmm. We can begin there. And what do all these things that we're mentioning have in common? The institution of the state, which has collapsed. So together with this pain also comes enormous hope. New forms of sociability, new communal organizations, new forms of family away from the patriarchal nuclear family, new economies, a lack of surveillance and supervision, the arts flourishing, and yes, now I arrive, a new way of being in with nature.
1: I mean, that idea of this winding kind of like survivalist element of nature is throughout the whole book.
2: Yeah, I did read a lot about rewilding. There is a vast bibliography and on the subject and biologists who study this. And it's really remarkable how quickly in certain areas, a classic example is Chernobyl. Another one is the DMZ corridor between North and South Korea that is untrodden by humans. And it's crazy how fast nature bounces back once the plague that is us goes away.
1: Yes. The plague that is us. So where does technology fit? Is that at odds with nature? At odds with us?
2: In fiction and in the world at large, we tend to associate technology with sort of eminently male techno tchotchkes. And I think technology is far more complex. Technology has been with us since we were cave dwellers, because the greatest, most important, impressive machine that we've ever built is language. And all the inventions that came after were possible only because of this machine of language.
1: So is discovery an element of human nature? I mean, it seems like that remained, this drive for science, technology, understanding, that's at the center of the human nature as everything's stripped away.
2: I believe so. I believe we have this unquenchable thirst, this appetite for knowledge. And I think it's our most beautiful trait. And I think in the book, the more learned someone is, the more hubris there is in them, the more arrogance. And this is the history of human thought, of science, of philosophy, of art, is this doomed, beautifully, gorgeously doomed struggle. Mm. And we keep going knowing that it's doomed. And that's why it's so noble.
1: There are these huge passages in the book that are really scientific.
2: They are.
1: To be honest, over my head.
2: No. They're very gentle. There are lots of comparisons for scale and to be able to grasp the ideas. Look, I have a few things to say about that. First, it's not so many and they're not that long. And novels have always been very eager to present concepts in an aesthetically fulfilling way and in an emotionally rich way, at least in certain tradition, a tradition that I love. Try to read Frankenstein without the passages on natural philosophy. Try to read Moby Dick without the passages on cetology. Nothing is left of the novel, actually, if you do that. But these novels are also full of heart and brimming with emotion and excitement.
1: And at connection. Least for me.
2: And connection.
1: What does the book say about the self? What is self?
2: The whole point of the book is addressing that question. I didn't know that that was the book that I was writing when I started out. I think the way in which we think about ourselves and our selfhoods, if I may, end up provoking profound paradigmatic changes throughout history. Even the notion of experience, because of the mediation of technology, has changed immensely, right? So because, for this reason and for other reasons, this notion of selfhood has changed so dramatically, new forms of community have emerged in the society. So this is one way.
1: That would be like an example with community around music or arts or the way that family is formed in the book, which is non-traditional.
2: Absolutely correct. Yeah. There are three women at the core of this book who are in three different moments, stages in their lives. And the book builds up toward their relationship, how they interact.
1: How do they interfere with each other's trajectories?
2: Yes. To what extent are they superimposed mm-hmm. as people? And this is a very important question that the book asks. But it also has to do with friendship and love.
1: Hernán Díaz is the author of Ply, his latest novel. Thank you so much for talking with us.
2: This was such a pleasure. Thank you so much.
1: And now from the future to the grid.
3: Chicken jockey!
1: If you don't know where that's from, ask anyone who's played the game Minecraft. Jack Black's fully committed performance in a Minecraft movie helped to become the highest grossing film of 2025.
4: A wonderland where anything you can imagine is possible.
1: This year brings other video game adaptations, like Zach Cregger's critical and box office hit Resident Evil.
5: There's an emergency here. I was wondering if I could use your phone.
1: And Street Fighter.
6: You were the best fighter in the world, and then you disappeared. What happened?
1: And there are many more to come. So on this week's Cineplexity, we wanted to dig into Hollywood's growing obsession with video games. Joining me are All Things Considered producer Vincent Accavino, who handles a lot of our video game coverage.
7: Hello.
1: And Stephen Thompson, host of NPR's Pop Culture Happy Hour. Hello, Stephen.
8: Hello.
1: Real quick, give me a rundown of Hollywood's relationship with video games.
7: I think it's a complicated relationship because mm-hmm. there's this feeling that video game movies are very bad. and I think that that is true from like a critical perspective where if you're looking at movies, like, is this interesting from a cinema level? Mm-hmm. The answer is like most of the time, no. And that's because a couple reasons. One is that oftentimes video game movies are treated like extensions of an IP and you can't take many risks with. So in my opinion, I would put Minecraft and I would put like the Super Mario Brothers movie in that camp.
8: Hey, Luigi! What's up, Mario?
7: These are kind of just like watchable plushies. And then I think the other unfortunate thing that happened is in the early 2000s when a lot of video game movies were getting adapted, there was some really bad directors attached to some of the projects. I mean, they kept making money. So that's part of the reason that they kept getting greenlit.
9: Even though they're bad.
7: I think for a while there was like, people are going to see this because they are familiar with the video games regardless of the quality.
9: Yeah. Mm-hmm.
7: And so I think because that stigma got attached to it, there was kind of this like unfortunate stink around video games.
9: Unfortunate stink. Or like we don't have to really resource these or like care more critically about them.
10: Exactly. And I think one thing that Vinny's really getting at here is the double-edged sword of fan service. Yeah. And kind of the idea that the job of a movie is to placate and excite the fans of the existing property, as opposed to kind of making a movie that really stands freely on its own.
9: I guess I'm wondering, since we've been making these video adaptation films for a long time, like, why are they gaining traction now? Why are we talking about them now?
10: Hollywood is a factory that runs on intellectual property. Mm. And, you know, a lot of Hollywood has really been reliant on comic books for providing that source material, but that has become a less reliable engine of economic success. And so I think Hollywood is kind of turning to other intellectual property. And anytime you have the success of something like the Barbie movie, you'll have suddenly a bunch of movies that are based on toys, right? Mm-hmm. But video games, I think it, you know, gives you kind of a clearer framework for churning out films based on existing well-known intellectual property.
9: Okay, I want to talk about the film Resident Evil.
11: You got time for another run?
12: Raccoon City General.
13: No sweat.
9: This is from writer-director Zach Cregger. His last film, Weapons, was a big hit. It got an Oscar win. His new film is getting what seems to me kind of the best critical reception of a video game adaptation ever. You two saw the film. How has this film succeeded where others have not?
10: I think the first place that it succeeds is it's not beholden to the other kind of misbegotten entries in the Resident Evil movie series. Zach Cregger took elements of the game and let himself be inspired by that instead of being tied down to the lore of the other movies. And I think that's the first really smart decision that was made in this particular adaptation. And then he just kind of pulled a little bit from a lot of different horror franchises. Mm-hmm.
9: What about you, Vinny?
7: Yeah, I'm like terrified that the reason that I don't love this movie is because I have played all the Resident Evil games and I really don't want to be that guy.
10: Could be.
7: Yeah.
10: Could be.
7: I really don't want to be that guy. Audiences really love this movie. I saw it twice because the first time I didn't really like it that much. So I went to see it again.
9: You're like, I gotta go back.
7: I was like, maybe I missed something. And I think the more I think about why I don't love this movie, I came in with baggage both from Resident Evil and Zach Cregger.
10: Oh, interesting.
7: Yeah, I think Cregger specifically, like his past movies like Weapons and Barbarian, they both told like very simple stories, but in kind of inventive ways. Mm-hmm. So they had like multiple perspectives and multiple characters. And Resident Evil is also a video game franchise that does that all the time. And so I thought in my head, there must be something really clever in these movies that's going to happen narratively, that's going to make this movie feel like special in Resident Evil in that way. And that doesn't happen at all.
10: Vinny, the movie is so funny.
7: I know.
14: Anybody order a kidney or liver or whatever this is? Anybody. It seems like it's kind of important.
7: To respond to that specifically, Resident Evil games truly terrify me. Truly terrify me. And even though they are campy and fun, which I think the movie absolutely nailed, they also are really scary, and I don't think this movie's scary. That being said, though, I'm not totally dumping on this movie. I liked it, and I enjoyed it. I just, like, I am truly surprised by how much people love it. And Steven is disappointed in me. I hear it.
9: No, stop.
10: Vinny, I love you like a son. But I do think you're bypassing one of this film's greatest strengths, which is how funny it is.
7: Yeah.
10: And it has a lot of kind of physical comedy that feels inspired by like Looney Tunes. Mm-hmm. To me, like if you want me to love your horror movie, it can't just be grim and gritty all the time. There has to be this tension release. And in this film, that tension release comes from comedy.
7: Yeah.
10: And particularly physical physical comedy.
7: Yeah, it's true. It is really like you're watching like the Three Stooges sometimes.
10: Totally.
7: And in a fun way.
10: I'm so here for that.
7: Yeah.
9: Okay, so Vinny, maybe not Resident Evil for you, but is there a video game that you think could make for a great film?
7: I think if you made a Grand Theft Auto movie with like Paul Thomas Anderson directing it, that might be the best movie ever made.
10: I mean, great car chase in his last
7: Great car chases. Grand Theft Auto is one of the most popular video games in the world.
11: The city is changing. But money still waits for people who can risk everything.
7: It's this open world crime drama where you can basically, the premise is you can do whatever you want, but it really captures this picture of contemporary America. It's like almost like a satire of like American culture and everything.
9: Guns, cars.
7: Exactly. And I feel like if you have like a Scorsese or like a Paul Thomas Anderson do Grand Theft Auto, oh my God, I'd probably lose my mind. That'd be awesome.
9: Wow. Okay. Steven, yeah, what about you?
10: I mean, the first, you know, franchise that kind of popped into my head is Legend of Zelda. The basic premise is that, you know, you have a young warrior named Link who's trying to defend the kingdom of Hyrule.
13: The history of the royal family of Hyrule is also the history of the Calamity Ganon. A primal evil.
10: That open world game. You're a little guy. You're running around. You're fighting people. And of course, I'm like, oh, they should do that. And then I do a little bit of Googling, and there's a Legend of Zelda movie scheduled to come out next year. But the fact that that game is really open world, it's very inventive, it's beautiful, it gives you kind of a lot of narrative space to play around with, where a visionary director and visionary writer can come up with something that feels true to that world without necessarily being deeply beholden to like catchphrases and gimmicks within that world. So that's kind of what immediately pops into my head.
7: Very good.
9: That was NPR's Stephen Thompson and Vincent Accavino. Thank you guys for joining us.
10: Thank you.
9: That's all for today's show. Thank you so much for listening to All Things Considered from NPR News.
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18: 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I'm Francis Lamb. You know about

0: her headache remedy. And Marie Antoinette hated taking medicine, so he decided that he would mix it in a little bit of cocoa and put in a little bit of almond and a little bit of sugar and kind of make it into, let's just call it an early truffle. And that became the very, very first chocolate confection.
1: That's Alexandra Crapanzano, author of Chocolat, Parisian Desserts and Other Delights. We've got that and plenty more today on our fall cookbook roundup. It's coming up on The Splendid Table.
2: Live from NPR News in Washington, I'm Linda Kenyon. President Trump has named a new czar to oversee AI policy and help lead a new White House team on the technology. NPR's Shondalise Duster has the story.
3: President Trump says Director of National Intelligence Jay Clayton is the new White House AI czar and will help lead his super intelligence force. After Trump's meeting with AI leaders last week, Clayton pushed back on calls to pause developing the technology during an interview with CNBC.
4: To somehow say we should back away from this and let the rest of the world develop these models and implement these models, I don't think anybody in that room, and I don't think any American, should think that that's a good strategy.
3: It is unclear what Clayton's appointment as AI czar means for the AI industry, as current artificial intelligence regulation by the U.S. government is limited. Shondalise Duster, NPR News.
2: Authorities in Japan have arrested a U.S. Marine in connection with the alleged murder of a woman on the island of Okinawa, home to a major American military base. NPR's Scott Newman has the story.
5: Prefectural police arrested the 20-year-old Marine assigned to Okinawa's Futenma Air Station. According to Japan's Kyoto News Service, authorities believe the Marine robbed and strangled a 39-year-old local woman at a hotel in the capital, Naha. Okinawa's governor called the incident, quote, absolutely unforgivable, and said Okinawans are outraged. About half of the 50,000 U.S. troops stationed in Japan are in Okinawa. Their presence has been a source of friction for years, with a number of high-profile murders and sexual assaults involving American service members. Scott Newman, NPR News.
2: The president of Cornell University says the institution must do better. A former student has filed a civil lawsuit against the school, alleging she was gang-raped at a fraternity house in 2024. NPR's Kristen Wright reports.
6: Cornell University President Michael Kotlikoff says it's a defining moment for the university.
7: What happened to Jane Doe in 2024 is deeply disturbing and will weigh heavily on our community for years to come.
6: He acknowledges mounting questions over Cornell's handling of the young woman's rape allegations and concerns about campus culture.
7: It raises heartbreaking and troubling issues about sexual assault, dehumanization, and aspects of party culture, alcohol, and drug use.
6: Cornell's president says the school's taking immediate action to strengthen sexual assault prevention in education and substance use resources, and will take a serious look at the role of fraternities and sororities in campus life. He also announced an outside review into Cornell's handling of the case. Kristen Wright, NPR News.
2: The Saudi-backed government of Yemen has declared a major military operation against Houthi rebels. You're listening to NPR News. Many churches this weekend held their annual blessing of the animals. As NPR's Jason DeRose reports, it's an opportunity for people of faith to bring along their pets to worship services.
8: In recent decades, congregations have welcomed pets not just into the parking lot for the annual blessing, but into the pews themselves, like at this Episcopal church in Ventura, California.
9: Almighty Father, we bless these animals for all they have done for us.
8: The blessing usually takes place on or near the feast of St. Francis of Assisi, the patron saint of animals and the environment. Among the stories told about Francis is one in which he preached to birds, telling them they too were loved by God. The blessing of the animals comes at the end of the new ecumenical season of creation that many churches are marking for the first time this year. Jason DeRose, NPR News.
2: Bruce Springsteen, another music icon's, delivered a message of protest and civic engagement at the Power to the People Festival in Maryland yesterday. The event was billed as a celebration of peace, justice, and community action, while also promoting voter turnout ahead of the midterms. Bruce Springsteen among the top artists to perform, and he opened with the song Streets of Minneapolis, addressing killings by federal agents.

0: Other performers included Joan Baez and Dave Matthews. Power to the People was formed in May when several musicians pulled out of the America 250 celebrations over ties to President Trump. I'm Linda Kenyon, NPR News in Washington.
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2: Hey, it's Francis, and this week we're bringing back an episode from last year about some terrific cookbooks. Check it out. I'm Francis Lamb, and this is The Splendid Table from APM. You know, for cookbook fans, the best time of the year is here, the fall season, with new books fit to gift debuting every week for months. And we wanted to highlight three of them we're especially excited about. One that reminds us that the breadth of the world's cuisines and cultures is one of the things that makes life worth living, and how even faraway places can be more similar than we thought. That's the book Silk Roads by Anna Ansari. Another book brings us, or me at least, closer to home, with Chinese and other Asian recipes that I remember from growing up. Literally. That's a debut cookbook called Bad B*tch in the Kitch from TikTok star and my baby cousin, Cassie Young. But first, we're going to live a little. We're going to start with dessert. Alexandra Crapanzano grew up in a literary family in Paris and has had a successful career in writing and producing for film and television. But you let a kid grow up in Paris, and chances are they'll be obsessed with food. And so for 15 years, she also wrote a cooking column for the Wall Street Journal. Her latest book, Chocolat, is the second in a trilogy of cookbooks about French home baking. And we're going to get to the good stuff today. So, hey, Alexandra, so great to see you.
3: Great to be back on the show, Francis. Thanks.
2: So I want to dive right into the book because there's so much to talk about. You know, for sure, French cuisine has created so many of the world's favorite chocolate dishes, right? Like chocolate mousse, chocolate tarts, even the chocolate molten lava cake. But I didn't actually realize how deep the history of chocolate in France is. Can you tell us how chocolate transformed from its origins in Maya and Aztec culture to when it got to France?
3: Absolutely. You have to jump thousands of years. But yeah. It really began with four different King Louis. It began in the court because nobody else could afford chocolate. But it really began in 1615 when Anne of Austria, who was only 14 years old, was suddenly shipped off without her parents to France to marry Louis the 13th, who was also a teenager. He was only 14. And she arrived with a trunk full of chocolate, which was the saving grace because the two did not get along. Let's just say that. Louis the 13th loved the chocolate, loved his Austrian wife less. They eventually consummated their marriage and had Louis the 14th, the great famous Louis the 14th with the court of Versailles, who really, you know, is credited with inventing luxury as we know it. But one of the things that he did is he used chocolate to keep all of his courtiers at Versailles behaving. So he had a chocolate maker who had to make a different chocolate confection every single day, which was couldn't have been easy. And basically who Louis the 14th shared his chocolate with was the flavor of the day, literally, right? So if you were not getting chocolate with Louis the 14th, you knew that you were not in his graces. So it became this incredibly important thing in the court of Versailles. And then later in life, and this is quite terrible, I guess for chocolate in any case, he ended up changing his ways completely and falling in love with Madame de Matignon, who was a young puritanical beauty. This was when Louis the 14th was much, much older, and she was much, much younger and very beautiful and very religious. And she immediately insisted that chocolate be banned from Versailles because it was seductive and it had terrible effects on innocent souls. And being a man of a certain age, Right, and smitten with a young woman, he quickly banished it. And this began an incredible black market in chocolate, because chocolate at the time was really considered an aphrodisiac. So nobody really wanted to be without chocolate. And then, you know, jump ahead to Louis the 15th, and he was famous for preparing the hot chocolate that he would drink in his kind of amorous afternoons with his mistress, Madame du Barry. And what made this kind of a total talk of the town, so to speak, was that, you know, kings did almost nothing back then themselves, right?
4: Yeah,
3: I mean,
4: people
3: got them dressed, they brought them Kleenex to blow their nose, they did everything, not Kleenex, but handkerchiefs. But he insisted on making the hot chocolate all by himself in his apartments. He would not let anybody in the staff touch it. So he would go to a private apartment with his mistress, and he would actually cook the hot chocolate over the stove himself, with a ratio, an incredible ratio of one volume of chocolate to one volume of water. And then he would actually kind of wisely whip in an egg yolk to give it some richness. But it was not sweetened yet.
4: You know, in all of my imagination of what like the kings of France ever did, not one of them was ever like, and then he would chill by the stove and start making his own hot chocolate. But
3: I know. No, it's crazy, right? And then of course, everybody loves talking about Marie Antoinette for good reason. And you know, when she was brought again over to, you know, at the tender age of 14 to marry the future Louis the 16th, at that point, she brought her own chocolate maker. And he used to, and this was quite radical, because he used to sweeten the chocolate, hot chocolate, with a little bit of orange blossom and a little bit of almond. So not sugar yet, but still kind of gave it a different kind of richness, because before that it had really been a kind of a bittersweet, almost thick coffee-like fortifying drink. It wasn't, it was not a dessert by any stretch of the imagination. At the same time, though, King Louis the 16th chef also invented chocolate mousse. But going back to Marie Antoinette, she was famous for having headaches, probably hangovers, but let's call them headaches. And her pharmacist would bring her headache remedy. And Marie Antoinette hated taking medicine. So he decided that he would mix it in a little bit of cocoa and put in a little bit of almond and a little bit of sugar and kind of make it into, let's just call it an early truffle, for lack of a better word. I mean, she called them pistole, but he basically would give her the medicine wrapped in chocolate. And she loved these little chocolate confections and said, you know what, forget the medicine. I just want the chocolate. I just want the sweetened chocolate.
4: And that
3: became the very, very first chocolate confection. I mean, chocolate had never been considered a candy before this pharmacist decided, hey, you know, my patient's going to be much happier taking her medicine.
4: So that was the first time chocolate met sugar.
3: Or exactly.
4: At least, like, you know, in recorded history. And then from there, it became chocolates as candy, chocolates as chocolate bar, chocolate as a part of dessert.
3: Exactly.
4: That's incredible.
3: Exactly. And this is classic French, but the pharmacist, who obviously was also became a chocolate maker at that point, much more profitable, not only was the only one in the court who was not guillotined in the revolution. I mean, obviously Marie Antoinette was, and obviously the king was, and all of the ladies in waiting. He survived, probably because of a nice little chocolate bribery. And then he became the chocolate maker to Napoleon Bonaparte. And then when Napoleon was sent off to live the rest of his days on an island, Dubov was appointed the chocolate maker to the crown for Charles X. And on the Rue de Saint-Père in Paris, in the 7th arrondissement, you can still go to the shop and get the same recipe for the little pistole that Marie Antoinette loved.
4: That's wild. So he is the great survivor. Like, he survived all these violent revolutions.
3: Yes.
4: People were like, no, don't kill the chocolate guy. The chocolate guy we like.
3: Yeah, we need him. We gotta have him.
4: All right, so history lesson aside, the book is primarily this fabulous collection of recipes.
3: Thank you.
4: And I love how a lot of them are, you know, very much home-friendly recipes, and some of them are the home-friendly recipes from renowned pastry chefs. But I really want to start with the chocolate mousses. And I say mousses because you have, I counted, 9 different chocolate mousses. And I don't mean chocolate raspberry, chocolate caramel. No, these are 9 different chocolate mousses, like chocolate-flavored mousses. So why that many, and what's the difference between them?
3: Oh, I love that question. Okay, first of all, mousse is obviously my favorite dessert. I think is most
4: nine
3: people's favorite dessert. I had to eliminate a few just to keep page count down. But, you know, there's something really paradoxical about mousse to me, right? Because it's light, but it's dense, it's airy, it has body. It's, you know, it's voluptuous, but it's also ephemeral. It is all of these things. And as I was really kind of delving into mousse, I realized, wait a second, there are so many different approaches. I mean, one is that kind of classic eggy mousse that we know from Julia Child here, which is kind of springy, a little sexy. It's just got an amazing texture to it. But there is also a fantastic lighter mousse that comes from a wonderful chef in Paris named Christian Constant, who makes one with just egg whites. And it's kind of incredible because it just vanishes on the tongue, but you're left with this kind of fantastic echo of chocolate flavor. Then there's, you know, if you can't eat raw eggs, I remember in pregnancy, I wanted a whipped cream chocolate mousse. So I made one So it's anyone who cannot eat eggs for any reason should definitely check out this recipe by Cyril Lignac, who, again, a great chef. And he just uses a very dark chocolate and just enough whipped cream essentially to create a very chocolatey mousse still, but without any eggs. You know, Hervé Tisse, who a kind of a cult figure among foodies like us, French chemist, found a way of marrying chocolate and water, which nobody thought could work because usually water will break down chocolate. And there's a mousse I include in this book, which I absolutely love, which is only made from two ingredients, chocolate and water. And you bring the water to a nice steamy heat and you whisk it on, you know, over an ice bath with chocolate, and you whisk a lot, but it becomes this absolutely beautiful kind of billowy, very rich chocolate mousse.
4: And because it's literally just chocolate
3: yeah. and water. So it's dark chocolate. So it's actually really healthy, amazingly enough. And then, you know, I think one of my discoveries was a recipe I love from Gaston Lenôtre, which, you know, one of the great, great pâtissiers ever to live, I think. And, you know, trained everybody, by the way, including Alain Ducasse. And he has a great recipe that is, it can be a filling, it can be a mousse, it can go in a pavlova, it can go between even an American chocolate layered cake. Basically, it is the most incredibly versatile, what they call a ganache montée, which is essentially a whipped ganache. So that is really just chocolate and cream, but only just enough, because obviously cream will dilute the chocolate. And the French are so serious about their chocolate. They really want their chocolate to be dark and rich and to have a real depth of flavor. So you don't get a lot of kind of very sugary chocolate or very milky chocolate generally, at least at a high level of cooking.
2: 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We'll be back with more with her in just a minute. I'm Francis Lam, and this is The Splendid Table from APM.
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2: 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I'm Francis Lam, and this is the show for curious cooks and eaters. We're talking with Alexandra Crabenzano, author of Chocolat. Let's get back to it with her.
4: I love a good chocolate tart. I think it's like one of the most unbeatable desserts. There's one that I was really intrigued by because it was also quite simple, as you described in the book, but it sounds like it's really like this, about the delicacy of the texture. Mm-hmm. There's a chocolate tart you have from Frederick Anton.
3: Yes.
4: Frederick Anton's chocolate tart. Tell us about that one.
3: I love that tart. I mean, it's just beautiful. So about 18 months ago, 2 years ago, I realized that in all of the years that I've been taking our son to Paris, I had never taken him to the Eiffel Tower. He had passed the Eiffel Tower, but we actually, you know, when you're kind of either have lived in a city or live in a city, it's a little bit rare to go to those tourist places.
4: And yeah, yet, it's like how I don't go to the Statue of Liberty ever, but.
3: Exactly.
4: Although and you grew up there, so like you grew up seeing it, so it's not a thing you'd always go to. Sure.
3: No, I love seeing it. I mean, I do, it's such an important part of Paris. But I decided, wait a second, this is crazy. I've got to take him up the Eiffel Tower. And then at the same time, I learned that that Frédéric Anton, who's one of the great chefs in Paris right now, had taken over the Jules Verne restaurant. And the Jules Verne had always been...
4: restaurant in the Eiffel Tower.
3: It's in the Eiffel Tower. Okay. I think it's on whatever the third or fourth floor. It's high. And he had taken it over and really kind of moved it from being a little bit of a tourist trap restaurant to being a really serious restaurant. And I thought, you know what, if we're gonna go up, let's do it the right way. And we went and we had one of the truly great meals of my life. And incredible. Yeah. Incredible meal with obviously an incredible view. But the thing that just blew me away was this chocolate tart, because it had a really silken, it was very simple. It was just a shortbread crust and a chocolate filling, very thin, but the chocolate filling was so silky and so sensual. I asked how he made it. And what he told me was kind of shocking to me, is that he would make a small tart, about six or seven inches. And he would put it into an oven that had been preheated at 350 degrees. And then he would turn the oven off as soon as the tart went in the oven and only cook it very briefly. So basically, he would cook the tart in the waning heat of a preheated oven that had been turned off. And I went home and I realized, wait a second, you can't do that with a larger tart, obviously. And nobody is making little individual tarts at home. So I tested, and what I came up with was you can actually cook an incredibly good chocolate tart at 300 degrees, and you get that incredible silky, smooth chocolate custard inside. And it's just a beautiful, beautiful recipe. It's very, very French in that it's not flourishy or chocolate. You know, it's really just about the chocolate. You know, it's simple, but the technique is kind of exquisite behind it.
4: Yeah, and that,
3: right?
4: And I can imagine too, like in that super gentle heat, the filling doesn't overcook, doesn't get grainy, it just stays very, very soft and silky.
3: Exactly. And it's fantastic. Cool. And I think it's not more than 3/4 of an inch thick, including the crust. It's just, sure. It's meant to be very, very simple, very elegant. You can dust on a little powdered cocoa if you want. You can serve it with a little bit of creme fraiche. But really, it's one of those kind of very elegant kind of black dress desserts that you don't want to do anything to. You just want to let it stand by itself. I love that recipe. I love that entire restaurant.
4: Well, that sounds so delicious. Well, thank you so much, Alexandra. I can't wait to start baking.
3: I'm thrilled.
2: Alexandra Provenzano is the author of Chocolat, Parisian Desserts and Other Delights. 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Anna Ansari grew up in the Detroit area, but always felt a draw to faraway places, whether to her father's native Iran or to China, where she lived for a few years as a young adult. And while there, she started to ask why these faraway places felt so familiar. The delicious answer lies in her beautiful debut cookbook, Silk Roads. So, hey, Anna, thanks so much for making the time today.
7: Hi, Frances. Thank you so much for you taking the time to speak with me. I'm really honored to have this conversation with you. So thank you.
4: Oh, it's a pleasure. It's a pleasure. So, okay, let's start with the basics. I think for those of us who barely remember, you know, learning about the Silk Road in history class. Can you first quickly describe what part of the world you're talking about?
7: So when I'm talking about the Silk Road, specifically with for my book, it really is the stretch of land that sort of snakes from the coast of the Black Sea over by Georgia, over to the Caucasus, across the Caucasus to the Caspian Sea, then down into Iran, up and around through Turkmenistan, Uzbekistan, Afghanistan, Tajikistan, Kazakhstan, and then down into China via Gansu province and the Hushi corridor there. But the Silk Roads has been interpreted by many different scholars, historians, whomever, as encompassing far more and far less than those that I just mentioned. You know, the British Museum had an exhibit last year that situated the start of the Silk Roads in Japan and the end of it in England. So there are actually a lot of sort of, there are a lot of, then like Sweden was involved, sub-Saharan Africa. So it's really this, you know, I think more and more an imagined moniker for something that symbolizes this sort of historic trade of goods and people across overland. This is not, we're not talking about, you know, sea journeys. There are people who talk about the sea Silk Roads, but this is specifically across Asia, through the mountains, through the steppe, through the deserts of Central Asia, part of the Middle East, and into China as we know it today.
4: Yeah. And how did you become so interested in these places and their cuisines?
7: Well, I am I'm from one end of these. I'm Iranian American. I grew up in Michigan, but my dad and my mom's from Michigan. She was born and raised there. But my father is Iranian. He moved to the U.S. in 64 from Iran. And I grew up eating sort of food of that end of the Silk Roads. And this is, you know, this is my culture. It's something I'm very, very familiar with and I love. And I'm so happy to be able to share some of those recipes in the book with everyone. But on the other end, you know, moving to like China, basically I started going to China in the 90s when I was a teenager and really became interested in Chinese history and Chinese culture, but was particularly struck in like maybe the first month when I was a teenager, when I was a 17-year-old living in China, of this bowl of noodles that I ate that was super confusing to me, but also like very, very comforting. And I say confusing because it was at this restaurant that had this kind of like calligraphic script written in green. And, you know, it turns out I know now that was the Arabic language. And the noodles were coated in this sort of like light but very flavorful tomato sauce. It had peppers and onions in it and these little chunks of lamb. And again, now with this flavor that I now know was cumin. So I, and I'm like, what am I eating? Where this is not Chinese food that like I know it, but I tasted it. And it just tasted like home. And again, it's because now I know it's because of cumin, but it's also because this food, this noodle dish was from the Uyghur people in China, who are an ethnic Turkic minority from northwestern China in what's now modern day Xinjiang province. But they have traditionally been, scattered across Central Asia, way back to when the Silk Roads were sort of very, very, very busy with traders, when the Uyghurs' ancestors, the Songdians, controlled the trade of the Silk Roads, and they're Turkic people. So it was like this other end of the Silk Roads where I'm like a teenager eating these noodles, being like, why am I eating this? What is this? Why does it taste like home? And then I learned over time, you know, who these people were and why I was eating this food and how the way in which these cuisines were connected was because of this overland network of trade routes and because of the migration of peoples and flavors and food and ingredients that have traversed Central Asia from Iran to China and back again for centuries. So for me, it's like really just like part, it's like, it's me. And when I was from Baku to Beijing, like this is like how, this is the plane on which like I exist and I thrive, and it just, this is my cuisine and my culture as well as so many before and, you know, after me.
4: Yeah, that's so interesting. I love how like you have your personal history, which is like, you know, one end of the road, and then you were traveling to the other end of the road and you ate this bowl of noodles. You're like, what is this and why is it bridging these two places?
7: Exactly.
4: It's so interesting too, because actually I wanted to talk to you specifically about noodles. There's something about like the category of food, noodles, that is so interesting to me in this area, because I think when most people hear noodles, they think of East Asian, Southeast Asian cuisines, Chinese, Japanese, Korean, Thai, Vietnamese, so on and so forth, right? Or they think of pasta and Italy, and we don't have to go into the Marco Polo thing, but they eat a lot of noodles in Central Asia. And I don't think that, you know, many people know about these cuisines and know about the centrality of these noodle cultures. And you have noodle recipes in the book. And there was one I was particularly interested in called Civet Oshi.
7: Civet Oshi.
4: I'm probably saying it wrong, but tell us about that one.
7: I probably am too, but, you know, we'll keep it between the two of us.
4: Yeah.
7: Yes, Civet Oshi is one of my favorite dishes, I think maybe ever. But sure. I think one of the best things about this dish, though, is it's just, it's so visually striking. The noodles are like this intense emerald green. Mm. They are infused with dill. Like, you know, you just go to a pasta, you know, the pasta aisle or an Italian restaurant, any sort of green noodle you see in the U.S. is from spinach. Maybe, I don't know, spirulina. But these are dill noodles. And dill was an herb that ended up in Central Asia from Iran, from the sort of fertile crescent. And it made its way over to Central Asia. And then, by the way, it just kind of stopped. You have some dill in northern Thailand in some of the Thai cuisine, but it kind of like doesn't go any further, which I find personally interested
4: dill,
7: by
4: dill
7: that.
4: Dill is like this mystery herb that just shows up in places. And I don't entirely know why, but I'm sure it's from ancient trade. But yeah, like there's like this one very popular dish in Vietnam that is fried fish, like in turmeric, and with like a ton of dill on top. And
7: okay,
4: like,
7: that is
4: like,
7: definitely because of trade. Turmeric and dill in Vietnamese food is
4: I'm like, how did that get there? That's amazing. But also, like, when I think of dill, I often think of like Scandinavia, you know, like very, very, like totally very, very different part of the world. But anyway, tell us about dill and this town in Uzbekistan.
7: Civet Oshi is from a western part of Uzbekistan, and that is out towards the Aral Sea, the now nearly dried up Aral Sea, this town called Khiva, K-H-I-V-A, which I was just talking to someone who was like, oh, I've traveled all over Uzbekistan, but I never made it to Khiva. And a lot of people don't make it to Khiva because it's actually quite far west. And out in Khiva, that's where you find Civet Oshi. This is the only place in Uzbekistan that you find this dish. You try to go find it in Samarkand, you'll fail. Bukhara, fail. Tashkent, fail. You can only find this in Khiva. And I asked over and over, I asked so many people, I'm like, where did this come from? Why in Khiva do you have these dill noodles? And they were like, it's just an old dish. This is, we've always had this. We've always had this. I'm like, that is not helping me.
4: It's nowhere else.
7: Whatever. It's nowhere else. The closest you get, and this is like really kills me, and like in the best way, is in Xi'an, in modern day Xi'an in China, there is a green noodle dish. It's green from spinach, and spinach made its way into China and across Central Asia during the Tang Dynasty and the Silk Roads as well. Came from Iran, went in. It actually came via Nepal. So some of these Silk Roads like snaked into the mountains as well. But back during the Tang Dynasty, apparently the Tang courtiers were making green noodles with pagoda leaves, some specialty like fancy pants tree found inside the palaces. And the hoi polloi of Tang China wanted to eat green noodles. So they started making these spinach noodles to approximate what the courtiers were doing. And I mean,
4: interesting.
7: It's not dill, but like, I feel like in my mind, there's got to be some connection. Why? Because Xi'an was the sort of either terminus or starting point of the Silk Roads when they were at one of their like great trading periods of strength. And all the trade routes sort of passed through Khiva. So in my brain, I'm like, I feel like maybe you will never, ever know this, but the fact that there are only these two places that you can find these gorgeous green noodles in this whole swath of, you know, Central and into East Asia, maybe they're connected, maybe they're not, but whatever, they're both delicious. And, you know, like, who cares? The Xi'an noodles are usually topped with the, like, that lovely stir-fried egg and tomato. And the Civet Oshi that you'll find in Khiva, and then the one that you find in my book as well, is topped with this, like, sort of beautiful carrot and potato and paprika, sort of almost like a tomato stew, like a goulash.
4: And with beef, right?
7: And with beef. Traditionally, Central Asian nations and cuisines have been really lamb heavy, but apparently since the dissolution of the Soviet Union, there's been a lot of beef. And I imagine, frankly, that has to do with a lot of trade deals as well. I don't know where the beef's coming from, but there's a lot of beef there.
4: Because it's not really a grassy plain.
7: No, it's not. And I was quite surprised.
4: I love the idea of like infusing the dill into the noodles, though.
7: And
4: like,
7: it's so fun,
4: that
7: too.
4: That flavor is so like intense, but like cool and interesting. I love it.
7: It's cool and interesting, and it diffuses, you know? It's the subtle dill flavor that infuses the noodles that then like just sort of gets swept up in this like paprika-y, tomato-y beef stew on top. It's so good. And it's just fun.
4: I love it. Okay, so I love that we've talked about Central Asian noodles. There's another sort of whole category of food here that is so important. It's the sweets, right? And like your family's from Iran and like the tradition of Iranian sweets. But it's a little bit of a different culture, right? Than like we have in the U.S. particularly. Like it's more small cookies and like syrupy, intense confections than pastries and big slices of cake or you know, they're kind of like more compact, intensely flavored things, lots of nuts and flowers and stuff. But you have a recipe in your book for an almond bundt cake that you had in your family.
7: I do.
4: Tell us about that and why it's in the book.
7: So, I mean, everything you're saying there about the sweets tradition is one of the reasons I'm not a massive fan of Iranian sweets that I grew up having as a child. I find I don't have a massive sweet tooth, and I found those super syrupy, intense. Even like I like a piece of baklava, but I don't love a piece of like it's like it's too much for me. Mm. So when I was doing the dessert chapter, I really wanted to sort of play with a lot of the flavors that were involved in these confectionery and cake and cookie traditions, but kind of weave in some American and some British baking traditions or sweets. I mean, I have a funnel cake, you know. it's like instead of a gulab jamun or a zulbia, you've got a funnel cake dusted with rose petals. But the bundt cake, this is a cake that has been in my family, but I'm 44 for 44 years at least. And it is my take on a cake that my mother made for almost every single party we had when I was growing up as a child. You know, we were sort of part and parcel of this lovely little Iranian American expatriate community in suburban Detroit. Mm. And my mom didn't speak a lick of Farsi or of Turkish. And back then, like there were no, you know, obviously there's no Google, but there were also no Iranian cookbooks out. Like they just didn't exist. So she didn't really know how to make Iranian desserts, and she would try. And I remember like family friends would taste it and my dad would taste it and be like, this is good soup, but something is missing. And she's like, well, what am I supposed to do? Like, what do I do here? Yeah. So what she did is she called upon her heritage, and she is, like I said, I think at the start of this talk, she's born and raised Michigander, but with an English and Germanic heritage. So she went to the grocery store, bought some like tin of pre-made almond, sugary almond filling, and she probably like used Crisco in this cake too, who knows. But she made an almond flavored bundt cake, really drawing on that old Germanic like bundt tradition that is still so popular and beloved in America and certainly in the Midwest. To make a bundt cake that sort of had that almondy flavor, like these sort of chewy almond macaroons that you would get in Persian desserts.
4: Yeah.
7: And everyone loved it because they also were like, okay, this has the right flavor, but she's not messing with something that is ours and doing it sort of not right, you know, which people still don't like to this day.
4: Sure.
7: So she was like, well, I'm making my own and I'm going to make sure that I make something not only that is extremely delicious, but that satisfies both my knowledge as an American baker, but also satisfies the taste buds of all my guests and makes them feel comfortable as if they're eating something familiar, but they're not at all.
4: Yeah, and I love that. I love how the book kind of comes full circle, even though it's, you know, the story of the book is about this place that's very far away from the U.S., far away from Michigan, but you bring it back home to where you came from. So that's such a beautiful metaphor for how this story sort of evolved. Thank you so much, Anna. It's been so fun talking with you.
7: Thank you so much, Francis. This has been a great chat.
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2: 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I'm Francis Lam, and this is the show for curious cooks and eaters. So I need to introduce our final guest today, first with a whole bunch of disclaimers. The first is the company I work for is publishing her book. And the second is that I totally recuse myself from that whole bookmaking process because she's my little cousin. So while I first knew her as Baby Cassie, fans know her as a contestant on the Gordon Ramsay show Next Level Chef, and 4 million TikTokers know her as their first bite bestie, the bad b***in' kitsch, Cassie Young. Her first cookbook is, in fact, called Bad B*** in the Kitsch. But it was, for me, such a sweet and fun read to see so many recipes from our family brought to life with Cassie's incredibly extra style.
4: So, hey, Cassie, I am so glad to see you.
13: Hi, Francis.
4: Okay, this is going to sound weird, but the audience will understand it quickly. I remember the first time I met your mom. And we were super excited because Uncle Carlos got married and we were so excited to welcome a new person to the family. So I remember she comes over and right away she was like immediately my favorite auntie because she was obviously the best cook in our entire family.
13: Yeah. And she would love to hear that. Absolutely.
4: Well, you know, and play this to her later, but
13: yeah,
4: and, like, this is like before you were born, but I remember we'd have parties at our house and like when your parents would show up early, I knew it was because, oh my God, that means Aunt Betty's going to do the cooking. Like, it is on. Like, I was so psyched. So when I saw you on TV say, well, yeah, my mom taught me how to cook, but now I'm a better cook than her. I was like, okay, okay.
13: A little bit of friendly competition there, you know.
4: I love it. But so tell me, when did you realize you love being in the kitchen? I don't think I ever actually knew that you loved cooking until I started watching you cook along with like your 79 million fans.
13: I think it was a slow development for me as well. When I was younger, since my mom was always cooking, I wanted to be really involved. Like I was a super curious kid. I remember it really started off more as a passion for baking. I think as all kids are, we're super intrigued by like cookies and all of those things. And so there was one time that my mom had a bread maker, and I remember this pivotal moment because it was something that like patience was never my virtue. And it's not really one of my mom's virtues either, which is why we only made bread in this bread maker one time. And I remember just having to wait for this bread. It took all day, but getting to see the end result of this long process was so exciting to me as a kid. And it was the first time that I really feel like I had to practice patience. Like there's nothing I could do to work around it. And it's so funny because I think that was one of the moments that I was like, I love being in the kitchen. But then that was my mom's moment. It was like, okay, we're never doing this again because it's taking all day. But as I got older, I really started to realize my love for cooking. I think when I went to school, and I was no longer like living with my parents. And it was the first time that I really realized how much I missed my mom's home cooking. I definitely took it for granted, you know, when I was younger and in the house and she was cooking every single meal. And at first when I was at school, I was like, oh yeah, the pizza's great and all the junk food is great. And then a few months in, I'm like, I really miss my mom's cooking. So that's when I started to experiment in the kitchen more. And I started realizing how much more and more I loved it. And then I moved away from home to California when I really couldn't just go visit as easily for her home cooking. That's when I really stepped it up and started playing around more. That grew into COVID, and obviously COVID was a big time for everyone in the kitchen. And then as that went on, like right after COVID is when I really started my content journey. And I just started documenting me cooking all my meals for myself. So it never started off as a, I'm going to be a chef or I'm going to show people how to cook. It was more so I'm just showing people what I'm making and what I like to do. I may not do it the right way. I may not do it the way other people do, but this is how I do it. And I was just having fun in the kitchen. And luckily for me, it caught on.
4: Yeah. I actually remember being at your parents' house for Thanksgiving and you weren't there. I forget where you were. And I was, you know, asking your mom, well, how's Cassie doing? And she's like, oh, she's good. You know, she started doing like these like food videos on the internet. I was like, oh, okay, that's cool. She's like, yeah, she started like 3 weeks ago. Give her follows. She could use more follows. I'm like, okay, sure. And I look you up. And I'm like, wait, she started 3 weeks ago? She has 20,000 followers. And then like 15 minutes later, it was like 100,000 followers. I was like, oh my God, this is like a small city worth of people now. So actually with that, maybe let's start and talk about some of your recipes. And one I think is probably near and dear to your heart, your 30-minute beef and broccoli.
13: Yes, this recipe is always going to be one of my personal favorites just because it's one of the recipes that I first went extremely viral for. I think I posted it at like 9 p.m. one night after I had just woken up from a nap. And again, wasn't thinking, I'm going to post this recipe, this formal recipe. It was like waking up from a nap. I really need to just make something quick. And this is one of those things I'm just going to whip up. I posted the video and I remember waking up the next morning and it had already been, I think, at like 3 million views. It was really insane. And now I think it's collected up to, I want to say 20 million, maybe plus. But it's still one of my favorite recipes to cook on the regular just because it's so easy. And I think why it was so popular was because it's something that people order often at Chinese restaurants and they never knew how easy it is to make it at home. So being able to teach people that was really exciting for me.
4: Yeah. So actually this is a recipe that I know how to make. Actually more the restaurant version than the home version of. And in a restaurant, like, you know, you like flash fry the beef before you like actually stir fry it. And then you like flash blanch the broccoli and you always have a big giant pot of water going and you always have like a wok that's just for flash frying before you actually cook. It's not how you do it at home. So how do you do it and still keep it to just 30 minutes?
13: So for me, I do it the way my mom always taught me. Marinate the beef, which it's always with cornstarch and baking soda. That's always been my mom's secret to really velvet the beef. Very quick marinade. And I do this for most of my proteins. And then I cook the beef first, remove the beef, which is something my mom has always done. And then I will steam the broccoli first in a little bit of the aromatics. Add a little Shaoxing wine. I have a sauce that'll reduce down with the broccoli. Add the beef back in and that's it. And then of course you got the rice cooker going on the side. But it really is like, I feel like 30 minutes is generous. I think you can get it done in like 25. I feel like I've done 20 minutes even before. Just such a super easy weeknight meal. And I just never really get sick of it.
4: Yeah. What's the seasoning? So I know you marinate the beef in cornstarch and baking soda and it helps really tenderize the beef. But like, what do you use to like season the beef? And the sauce.
13: The beef is simple, really just soy sauce, grated garlic, ginger, and then the cornstarch and baking soda. The sauce is really the secret to it. And it starts with just some kind of broth. I usually use chicken broth because that's just what I always have on hand. But beef broth, of course, some more soy sauce, a little sesame oil, brown sugar that helps really caramelize the beef as well. Oyster sauce, and a little bit more garlic and ginger. And I believe that's it, but it's such a simple recipe and it's always things that I have on hand. So I think it's a lot less than what people think.
4: Yeah. Right. That with a big bowl of rice.
13: Yes, of course.
4: Yeah. cool.
13: Yeah.
4: I want to talk about another, like moving to another chapter. Okay, so I've always wanted to go to Singapore with your family because that's where your mom grew up and I've never been. And Singapore is obviously one of the great eating places of the world. I mean, Singaporean food is so good. Like the chili crab is like, you know,
13: one of my favorites.
4: But is there a dish that you like super extra love?
13: Hainanese chicken rice is always going to be one of my favorite dishes. I remember the first time I ever had it, it was life-changing. And you think it's just chicken and rice. Like, how special can it be?
4: But like, there really chicken. Is.
13: Yes, it's poached chicken. And it doesn't look aesthetically pleasing by any means. And I think anytime someone sees chicken that's been poached, they're like, there's no seasoning. It just looks bland.
4: Yeah.
13: But it just is so special. I think what I love about the dish is nothing at all goes to waste. The broth that the chicken is slow poached in is also served on the side. Asian culture, you already know, having broth with every meal is just, that's how I grew up. Like I don't drink the cold drinks with food. I need a hot broth to go with everything. So it just complements the chicken.
4: It's so Chinese.
13: It's so Chinese. It's so Cantonese, you know? But yes, the broth just complements the chicken so well. And then the rice is infused with some of the chicken fat, some more ginger and garlic, and then served on top of everything is also like a scallion ginger sauce, which I love. A little bit of sweet chili sauce as well. I feel like every culture has their own version of chicken and rice. This is probably one of the most simple ones, but it's so comforting.
4: But then it has like so much spark of flavor when you have like that ginger scallion sauce and like vinegary chili sauce too. Like every bite can be different if you want it to be. Like, what am I getting now? It's great. I love it.
13: Everyone has their own little way of eating chicken rice. So you also get some cucumbers on the side, which just adds a really nice fresh brightness, a little cilantro as well. And that is just to your point, like every bite is a little bit different.
4: Yeah, you chicken rice your own way.
13: Yeah, rice how you want to, always.
4: Can I tell you another recipe I was really excited to see in the book? Because, you know, I'm a lot older than you. We didn't actually grow up like hanging out together and certainly not in the kitchen, right? So it was so fun for me to see these recipes in your book that like kind of told me a story about, you know, part of my own family. And your air fryer toss you like the sweet, savory Chinese roast pork strips you see hanging in the window in Chinatown restaurants. Like I totally remember this whole like hubbub in my family when your dad started making that. Like I remember him actually bringing over an old, like before they were even called air fryers, but it's basically what we would call an air fryer today. Like it was portable. He brought it over to our house and he made this tasu and we're like, ooh, like first of all, like, ooh, Uncle Carlos has moves now. But we were like, wow, this is really delicious. I didn't know you could make this at home. And now to see a recipe for it, I'm like, holy cow, like that's amazing. Well, why don't you actually tell us how to make it? And then I can live in my own nostalgia in my own corner of the room.
13: No, right, I'm laughing. I'm laughing because it really is like my dad does not cook at all. Like he does not like to cook. He doesn't want to do it. But for whatever reason, he's had this passion of making chasu, which I'm not mad at because he did get really good at it. And to your point, this was a time where air fryers weren't a thing. So he used this like glass chamber, I think is what you're talking about, that was portable.
4: I totally
13: and he would
4: remember.
13: Just like, he would like plug it in above our washing machine. And this is where he would just like air fry some chasu. It was so random. but this is, I feel like, one of the more exciting recipes in my book because, again, it's something that I don't think people will realize they're going to be able to make at home. It's such a classic when you go to these takeout restaurants, and I have those memories of having a big styrofoam box with the rice and the chasu and the sauce on the side. But it really is just all in this special glaze. So there is kind of this red fermented bean curd, which gives it its flavor as well as its color. The chasu has like that signature red color. Some people use food coloring in theirs. I kind of have that option in my cookbook if you want to go for the super aesthetic route, but it really is just so flavorful also with the cut of meat. I like to use pork butt. There's different cuts of pork that you can use for it too, but it's also glazed with some honey and then the marinade that's used with it. There's Chinese five spice, which is probably one of the most distinct flavors. I think a lot of people are maybe unaware of what that tastes like until they smell it and they're like, oh, that's actually in some of my favorite dishes. But the marinade is quite simple, you know, and that honey creates this really nice charred crisp around the surface, but then the inside is so tender. And then chashu can be eaten with anything. Like, chashu was always one of my favorite things. I'm pretty sure my dad became so passionate about it because, like, that's one of the things that he really likes to eat. And I think the air fryer makes things so simple these days. And again, it's just one of those recipes I don't think people know they can just have it at home.
4: It's kind of like the do anything protein, right? It's delicious on its own with rice, or like you chop it up and that's the protein in your fried rice, or that could be the protein in your fried noodle, or like cut it up and then you start it in the pan, get it hot, and then you scramble some eggs into it, and like that's its own dish.
13: Yeah.
4: Actually, since we're talking about eggs, I'm going to ask you about one more.
13: Oh, yes.
4: Years ago, I wrote this article about how Chinese stir-fried tomatoes and eggs is like the ultimate quick comfort food for like every Chinese family. And like, it's almost so ubiquitous that like everyone knows how to make it. So no one has a written recipe for it. And I happen to not know how to make it. And I was so frustrated because I couldn't find any written recipes for it. And since then I've like seen many more and I love how they're all so different. And I was reading yours and it's totally different from how I make mine. So how do you make yours?
13: I start off with making the tomato jam. I know some people cook their eggs separate and then make the tomato jam, but I'm kind of just all about the ease. So I like to start frying off some green onions and some garlic first, and then I'll slice down some Roma tomatoes, which my mom growing up always had in the fridge. So this, to your point, became the meal that like, oh, we don't have any groceries, we're having tomato egg for dinner. Again, there were times where I was taking it for granted, like, oh, this again. But then this became one of those meals that I really, really missed when I was out of the house.
4: Sure.
13: Anyways,
4: yeah, totally.
13: You fry these tomatoes down. You add a little sesame oil and oyster sauce, a little bit of soy sauce. I'm a white pepper fiend. Like, I love white pepper. I think it's kind of a love or hate thing, but growing up, I was white pepper in everything.
4: I love white pepper, yeah.
13: It makes me sneeze a lot, but I'm like, throw more in there. Doesn't even matter.
4: For sure, yeah.
13: But the tomatoes slow cook down into this really luxurious sauce. And then for me, again, this may either be out of efficiency or laziness or a little bit of both, because I do think that they go hand in hand. But I really just push my tomatoes to the side. They're not going to be runny or anything, but they're going to be really nice and jammy. I cook and scramble my eggs on the side of the pan. And then once they're about like 80% cooked through, that's when I mix everything in. And then I just go ahead and add a little bit more of that green onion razzle dazzle, and it's already a complete meal. It's so simple. And again, I think a lot of cultures do have their own version of like tomatoes and egg. It's kind of like the Chinese version of shakshuka, if you will. And this is something you could definitely pull together in no time.
4: Well, Cassie, it has been so fun talking with you. I am so happy to read this book. Congratulations to you, and I'll see you at Thanksgiving.
13: Thank you so much. See you at Thanksgiving.
2: 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Lauren Humpert is our senior podcast production manager. 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
14: 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From LAist and APM, American Public Media, it's This Old House Radio Hour. I'm Jen Largis. Do you talk to your plants? The experts say you should.
15: Sharing your love for them helps them grow. 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
14: Author Barbara Kingsolver writes about the bond between people and the natural world, the land and the lives that shaped it.
16: That porch is the most used part of our house. That's where we sat when Stephen read a lot of my first drafts. I can look out at the trees and the horizon and pretend that I'm not waiting for his response.
14: All of this, plus we're answering your home improvement questions at 877-864-7460.

0: political landscape appears to be changing more in favor of Democrats.
1: History isn't kind to the president's party in midterm elections, and this year is shaping up to be no different. Negative views of the economy and the Iran war have created a tough environment for swing district Republicans. Democrats are the favorites to pick up control of the House, and the Senate appears to be within reach. That isn't something that was thought possible at the beginning of the cycle. But while Democrats are in the driver's seat, there are lots of reasons for why their gains may be limited. Redistricting has helped insulate Republicans to an extent. Most of the districts that are competitive are in places Trump won in 2024, and the Democratic Party remains unpopular. Domenico Montanaro, NPR News, Washington.
0: The Justice Department is moving hundreds of detainees who are awaiting trial near Atlanta to a detention center several hours away. Legal groups and Democratic lawmakers say the transfer unlawfully cuts people off from their lawyers, and that's not all. NPR's Kristen Wright reports.
2: Attorneys for the detainees say the U.S. Marshals Service's decision to move their clients almost 200 miles to a detention center in South Georgia separates them from family and is a violation of their constitutional right to legal counsel. The detainees are all facing federal criminal cases. The Marshals Service plans to transfer about 400 people by the end of the month, according to the nonprofit Federal Defender Program. It tells NPR 20 to 30 of its clients have already been moved. The group's executive director says attorneys traveling 6 hours round trip and meeting by video with clients would restrict their right to counsel and estimates it'll cost taxpayers. Georgia Public Broadcasting reports the Marshals Service said in a statement the decision's based on, quote, diverse challenges to ensure safe and secure confinement. Kristen Wright, NPR News.
0: Violent Israeli settlers have carried out multiple attacks against Palestinians in the Israeli-occupied West Bank in recent days. The increase in attacks coincides with the start of the olive harvesting season. Here's NPR's Kat Lonsdorf.
3: Israeli settlers burned dozens of olive trees owned by a Palestinian family south of East Jerusalem on Saturday, according to local officials. The day before, in separate incidents, Israeli settlers attacked Palestinian farmers near Nablus, while masked settlers carrying bats also attacked a group of Israeli human rights activists trying to protect Palestinians as they harvested olives near Bethlehem. The United Nations has documented significant spikes in settler attacks in the West Bank during olive harvesting season in recent years, with an overall rise year over year in general. Israel says it condemns such attacks, but there are usually few consequences for the Israelis who carry them out. Kat Lonsdorf, NPR News, Tel Aviv.
0: Two people have been killed, dozens injured during a block party in southern Georgia. You're listening to NPR News. The Coast Guard says it is still trying to account for the six people who were aboard a medical plane that crashed off Nantucket early yesterday. The jet was traveling from Bermuda to Boston when it lost contact with air traffic control. Paul Kinerney from member station WBUR in Boston has more.
4: The Coast Guard has located jet debris 20 miles off Nantucket. Rear Admiral Matt Lake describes the search as a rescue operation, but did say they would continue to update the next of kin as the operation unfolds.
5: This is a large and demanding search area. Our crews are employing fixed-wing aircraft, helicopter, boats, and cutters to search the area and will continue to evaluate all available information as our operation progresses.
4: Lake said they are working with Massachusetts officials to dispatch crafts equipped with sonar to scan the ocean floor. The Coast Guard says they plan to search until they're confident they will not find any survivors. For NPR News, I'm Paul Kinerney in Boston.
0: The White House exhibit that has just gotten a new makeover called the People's House, adjacent to the White House, has overhauled its replica of the Oval Office. It now looks like President Trump's Oval Office, complete with gold accents, included gilded frames, trophies, and other knickknacks. There's also a copy of the Declaration of Independence, just like in the president's actual office. The exhibit is the same size as the real Oval Office, and visitors are often startled to see about how small it really is. The White House Historical Association created this Oval Office exhibit. I'm Linda Kenyon, NPR News in Washington.
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0: You're listening to This Old House Radio Hour. I'm Jen Largis. How far will you go for your plants? Maybe move them, mist them? What about talk to them? In Los Angeles, home to partner station LAST89.3, we asked who's chatting with their plants, and here's what she said.
1: I do talk to my plants. I like to think of myself as a plant nurturer.
2: Sometimes. I pet them. I run my hands out to get the dead leaves off. That's all I do.
3: We do, yeah.
4: I do not talk to the plants.
5: No. I've had a few orchids in the past, and I have never spoken to them. Apologies, orchids.
6: Some of them, but I don't talk to them.
7: I have two half-dead succulents. I apologize for not watering them properly, and that's about it.
4: I do not talk to the plants.
1: I sing to them. I think it helps. There's science behind that.
0: Oh, sadly, you guys know I am notoriously terrible with plants, but maybe talking to them is exactly the kind of TLC they've been missing. Plant stylist Hilton Carter shares some very practical advice for keeping them alive, whether you talk to them or not. Hilton, does talking to your plants really work?
8: I believe so. I believe speaking to any living thing helps, right? You speak to your friends and family, you speak to your pets. Mm-hmm. You know, you have those conversations. I think there are a lot of benefits for both the individual and the plants when it comes to voicing your love, your mm-hmm. concerns, all those things. I think it really does help.
0: It makes perfect sense to me. Do you think the benefits of talking to your plants are from sort of an emotional support standpoint, or are they just CO2 from your breath? What's the science there?
8: Well, look, I'm not a scientist. I would just say, based on how I've seen relationships thrive, right? Mm-hmm. I like to say nurture what nurtures you. And I believe sharing about your love for them helps them grow. Just like if I told you, Jen, I love your glasses. I love the way your hair looks. You're going to perk up and be a little bit more excited, right? That works for plants. There has been a study done years ago where they took two groups of kids and they brought in two plants, two exactly the same types of plants. Let's just say they're peace lilies, right?
0: Okay.
8: Two peace lilies, same size, gave them the same light, gave them the same water. And they had the one group of kids say really terrible things to the plant. Your soil's dirty. Your leaves are ugly. All these bad things to them. They took the other group, the nice group of kids, and they said nice things to the plant. So your water is perfect. Your leaves are beautiful. You smell great. And over time, they kept doing this over and over again. And again, they had the same light. They had the same moisture. Exact same plant. The one that was told it was ugly and wasn't great started to die. And the one that was gave all the wonderful affirmations of goodness started to grow and thrive. And I think that's just what it is in life, right? Mm-hmm. So talking to your plants can be very beneficial, but I think it's also for us. So mm-hmm. for me, the first moment I saw it working for me was when I got my first plant and I wasn't doing such a great job caring for it. Mm-hmm. And I started to have that bond. I created this bond and I thought that that helped. Once I started to talk to it and I gave it a name, I called it Frank. It was a fiddle leaf fig. And that conversation, that back and forth, and I say back and forth because plants do talk to you as well, really benefited me in terms of me understanding that there was an effort, there was something that I would have to do to help this plant thrive, and it just kept going from there.
0: I think that's so, so true. And I think studies like the one that you mentioned are just a small insight into something that maybe we can't fully understand, but we know is there. You really notice the days that it's perked up and there's good yeah. sun, the days that it's droopy and maybe you didn't water it properly. You do develop a relationship with how to care for that plant, and it sort of changes the relationship between this living thing that you've invited into your home.
8: Yeah, totally. I mean, that's the plant talking to you. Obviously, they're not mm-hmm. going to speak in words. They're going to speak in actions, change in color.
0: What's the longest you've owned a plant? I'm just curious.
8: That's a great question. Longest I've owned a plant would be Frank, my fiddle leaf fig, and he turns 12.
0: Wow.
8: In terms of 12, he's been with me for 12 years. I don't know how old he was when I first got him. He probably was 3 years old at that point, but I've had him for 12 years.
0: And we're counting plant years as human years. There's no multiplication here.
8: Yes, exactly. Actually, I have no idea.
0: This doesn't work like dog years.
8: No, I don't think so. That's a great question, but no, I don't think so. I mean, you know, like in trees, like you can count how old they are by the rings, right? So, I don't know if I would have to cut through my fiddle leaf fig. Frank would not like this. So,
0: no.
8: It's like, you know what? Just say I'm 12 and end it there.
0: Oh, such great advice, Hilton. We appreciate you being here and just your energy and talking about this topic. I'm going to go have a conversation with my plant now.
8: Awesome. I'm going to do the same.
0: We're back on the street, and this time you ask the questions.
3: We live in a tight one-bedroom apartment, and we have been living in that apartment for a few years now, and the walls aren't getting any bigger. So how do we make the most out of the living space we do have?
0: Ugh. I think any space can feel small when you're not intentional about the design and the organization. No matter how big or small your place is, the walls can feel like they're sort of closing in on you. Phoebe Cutt is an interior designer from New York City who designs small spaces to feel larger. So Phoebe, what is your number one tip to make a small space feel bigger?
9: Definitely my number one tip is having a mirror. Strategically, I would say you would have it across where your light source is from, like across from a window, because that way the light can bounce off the mirror and then reflect back out, making the space overall feel larger.
0: I love that.
9: You know, you see that if you go to a bar, like usually these like really narrow bars, and you're like, oh, is that a mirror? Mm-hmm. Does it continue on?
0: Yeah, it tricks your eye. So when you go into a client's home, what are some things that you're looking for? Where do you think you immediately are saying, oh, I know I could add storage there?
9: I think a lot of people forget about the vertical real estate of a space. You know, right along the walls, everything from high up above to underneath the bed. Those are some crucial areas where you can really sneak items in.
0: Absolutely. So if you have items that you maybe don't use as often and you want to use, let's say, the vertical space in a room, store things up high or, you know, down low, how do you do that without it looking like you've just sort of packed things in?
9: I think, first of all, you can start by ordering or finding boxes that look uniform. Mm-hmm. And that way you can hide everything into these uniform storage boxes.
0: Mm-hmm. And then your eye sort of doesn't concentrate on the amount that's up there. It just sees one uniform style. Is that the idea?
9: Exactly. It's more seamless.
0: I'm wondering if you have any tips for finding storage in a kitchen or a living room.
9: Kitchens normally come with actually a lot of storage in the cabinets, deep in the corners. Mm-hmm. There's actually a lot of space. You know, you can get something that's revolving, those little revolving organizers, and put that in.
0: Any tips for making a bedroom feel bigger?
9: My tips for making a bedroom feel bigger, if you don't have a lot of space on the sides for a nightstand, is definitely have a floating one.
0: Mm. And that's to let your eyes sort of look through to the floor and feel like there's nothing there?
9: Yeah, and a lot of the times, I know people can't, maybe they can just squeeze a queen bed into their bedroom, mm-hmm. but there's no space for side tables. But to have that symmetry and you're still having like little nightstands is great. Or you can even use a stack of books as a nightstand if it's really narrow.
0: Are there any small details that can make a room feel bigger?
9: A really small detail is that for curtains that you're hanging, make sure you're bringing it all the way from the top to the bottom of the floor. And even if your window doesn't start right at the top of the ceiling, it just draws your eye upwards, and it's just another optical illusion.
0: Are there any other ways you can sort of trick your brain into thinking a space is larger than it seems?
9: Definitely paint color is one way to do it. I think most people suggest, of course, they're like, stick to something that's lighter color and you're going to get an airier space. But a lot of the times, and I've done it for my client as well, we chose a very deep, rich brown in their bedroom. And it does create a more cozy feeling, but it can make the space feel larger in a way.
0: I'm always so interested. We had a friend who painted a very small bathroom as a darker color. And I was shocked. I said, you know, of course, it's going to make it feel very small and closed in, but it didn't. It's amazing how we've sort of been taught to think the opposite. It's not always true.
9: Yeah, it's a little optical illusion.
0: I always think of when I'm looking at a small space, what paint could do to draw your eye either deeper into the room or higher into the ceiling. Do you have any tips for do you ever paint walls different colors to sort of do those tricks with your eye?
9: Absolutely. And a little tip for color drenching a room is that for the ceiling, you actually paint it half a shade lighter, I believe. And that way it just gives a little bit more depth. And then some other things actually that for a small space is having, for example, if you have a sofa, to have little legs on the sofa, because that way it's kind of a bit more airy. Mm. Those little vertical legs creates a nice airy openness.
0: I think that's true of any really heavy furniture. I always think of dressers in that way. As soon as a dresser is just up and you can sort of see the floor underneath it, it doesn't feel quite so monstrous in a room.
9: It's like grounding.
0: What are other ways you can draw your attention through a room?
9: Well, the most important thing for a room, if you want to draw an eye anywhere, is to have a focal point. And that can be a mirror, a painting. It can be an accent wall with a certain color. It can be a lighting fixture. So I think in any room, you do need to pick one focal point, or I like to say have a moment, like one area of the room. You look at it, you could have a little moment there. It's like you take your phone and you want to take a photo. So that's always important.
0: And I think too, in a space when you walk in and you see there's so much going on and there's nowhere sort of for your eye to rest or land, it's nice to have a focal point for you to sort of fixate on for a moment and give you a line of sight.
9: Absolutely. Actually, door frames are kind of natural frames where you look out, and there can be a focal point if you look out of the door.
0: Well, Phoebe, thank you so much for being here. These are great tips and great advice.
9: Thank you so much for having me.
0: This fall, we're coming to your town to hear what you want to know about your home. 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
3: Hi, my name is Joe Volk. I'm calling from Pahrump, Nevada.
2: Hey, Joe, what's your question today?
3: Well, I've got my shower. I have a low water flow at my shower. I haven't used it for several years. And I tried it the other day, and it has a very low flow. I replaced the cartridge, but didn't make any change in the flow of the water at all. So I don't know what to do now.
2: Absolutely. Well, we've got Zach Detmore, a general contractor for the show, and Ross Trithewey, building engineer for the show, both here to help. Nothing's worse than low water pressure, right, Zach?
4: Yeah. I'm wondering, do you have any hard water in the house at all?
3: Yes, we're on a well and out in the desert, and so we have hard water.
4: What do you think, Ross? I got you that little nugget.
5: Yeah, no, that's helpful. If I had to jump to a conclusion to pick a culprit here, I think it's going to be the showerhead. If the showerhead hasn't been used in many, many years, and water just sat inside that showerhead, it could be calcified, you know, basically bound up with sediment, you know, or minerals.
3: Okay.
5: So the first thing I would test is remove the showerhead, which is really easy to do. Just unscrew it and run the water and see, do you get good flow?
3: I did that already.
5: You did that already. All right.
2: Step one, check it off.
4: Now proceed to step two. What is step two, Ross?
2: Yeah. Now, Ross, what is step two?
5: So step two is shower head off. Mixing. You said shower cartridge is replaced. You did that already. So that would be
2: can
5: step two.
2: Can you explain
5: two.
2: What that is, Ross?
5: Yeah, so every modern shower valve has a mixing valve. It's a cartridge inside of the shower head where the hot and cold meet. And when you turn that lever to make it hotter or colder, the cartridge is what's inside there, the component that's mixing hot and cold water together.
2: Hmm.
5: So what happens is...
2: How do you get to that?
5: So you got to remove the escutcheon plate, you know, and get into the actual mixing valve behind that, and you replace the cartridge. And then once you replace that cartridge, if you still have the same problem, the next thing I would test would be go all hot and see, do you see a flow difference? And then go all the way cold and see if you see a flow difference. Because now you're trying to figure out, is the low flow condition, where is it? Where's the culprit? Is it at the, you know, between the mixing valve and the shower head? Is it between the hot side getting to the mixing valve? Is it from the cold side?
4: When you changed the cartridge, did you use those little built-in shutoff valves on the unit, or did you just shut the whole house down?
3: I just shut the whole house down. My wife went in there and held the bucket by the valve, and she said I had a lot of water flow came out of the valve.
5: So if it's not the isolation valves on the left and right of your shower valve that are partially closed...
3: Uh-huh.
5: I would just make sure those are fully open. The only other thing that I could think about is the stem between the mixing valve and the shower head.
3: Okay.
2: You're saying it might be clogged
5: mm-hmm.
2: or just have buildup?
5: Yeah, if it had water sitting there, especially hard water sitting in there for a long time.
4: Mm. So maybe that orifice that leaves the cartridge and goes into that upward run of half-inch pipe, that could be clogged, you think?
5: That's right. That's right.
6: Okay, yeah.
5: Yep.
6: Yeah.
5: It would be odd that piping would be compromised.
4: Yeah, I have to believe it's that sort of area between the top of the cartridge where it enters. There's probably a small orifice there. And if that could be like, you know, get a little wire brush in there to try and loosen that up, that seems like that would take the longest amount of time, for water would always be evaporating. So there would of water sort of stuck in that column.
5: Yeah, water's in that column the entire time.
4: Right. So it seems like that might be, if you could like poke in a wire brush or something to just widen that orifice, that seems like the only plausible thing. But if that doesn't fix it, don't call us back.
6: Okay.
4: A good plumber told me once, rip it out and replace it.
6: That sounds good.
7: All right, Joe, we wish you luck with it.
6: Thanks. I appreciate the help.
2: 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Or leave us a voicemail anytime. 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
8: Hi, this is Hannah Goldman calling from Cincinnati, Ohio. I have a question about box gutters for you. I have a house that was built in like the 1880s with some box gutters that are attached to the house. And I'm trying to figure out how those that have seen better days might be impacting the house structurally and what I might do about it.
2: Hannah, we've got Zach Detmore, general contractor for the show, here on the line with us to help us out. Zach, what are box gutters?
4: Well, I'm guessing you live in like a Victorian or a relatively architecturally complex house where the gutters are actually integrated into the cornice or the overhang of the roof. Is that correct?
8: Yeah, I live in a neighborhood. I think it's more Italianette style. So it goes sort of straight back.
4: Sure.
8: Tall and skinny. Yeah.
4: But when you look at the house, it almost doesn't look like it has gutters. They're integrated into the roof.
8: Right. Yes, they are a part of the building itself, which is why I'm worried that if there's been, you know, rotting or things like that, that it could be affecting the house itself.
4: Right. So I think these gutters around here, we call them Yankee gutters. They're sort of different terms as we go around the country.
8: Oh, okay.
4: But it's one of those details on a house, you know, sort of that is purely an aesthetic thing. We're managing water, but we don't want this ugly outboard gutter hanging off the house. So how do they solve it? They integrate it into the roof, which looks beautiful, but it's a maintenance nightmare, and it can get ugly quick because when they fail, basically they were made of wood, and then they lined them with copper or galvanized metal of some sort, and then they would tie them into downspouts, and there would be bracketry or corbels underneath. It's beautiful, but super finicky and high maintenance. I just ripped them off the front of my house just a year ago because they rotted out the columns that were supporting the roof, and I put an ugly, just sort of pitched roof, and then put a standard extruded aluminum gutter on the house because I didn't want to deal with it anymore.
2: I liked when you called them outboard gutters. That was my favorite.
4: So
2: perfect visual.
4: The tough thing about this question is really you gotta get the right person because there's a lot of roofers where this sort of covers their work, but they don't detail them properly. They don't certainly use metal. They'll use products that are like peel and stick, torch down asphalt based products, which isn't bad, but it is tough. So, I think the only advice I can really give you is to dive deep into, you know, the historic society, the local groups for home restoration, and try and find that person that, you know, has got a cigarette hanging out of their mouth, drives an old busted pickup truck, and just does it the right way, knows how to do it, because unfortunately, the person who's really good at this in your area doesn't have a fancy website. They don't return phone calls quickly. And I know I sound like I'm generalizing a lot here. There might be, but there are some companies that may do that and do it well, but they might be outrageously expensive because it's a tough job and it has the propensity to have a lot of scope creep. So you sometimes want to find someone who's going to meet you where you're at and make repairs that don't involve disassembling the whole roof system of your house.
7: And this is if she wants to repair them, you're saying you would recommend going that route versus trying to remove and in some way replace them?
4: So to replace them, you fundamentally have to change the pitch of the roof.
7: Mm-hmm. Okay.
4: At the bottom, because you need to get up over this mm-hmm. overhang. So I basically ripped my roof off and replaced it. So my roof sort of kicks out and is now a different shape.
7: Hannah doesn't want to do that today.
8: I hope not.
4: So I would start with getting some opinions, walk up and down your street, see people, neighbors with similar houses, looks like they're maintained well, ask them if they know a person who specializes in this. Because it is a specialty and it's the type of specialty that if you're good at it, you're going to have enough work off referrals that you don't really need to maintain a large, online presence, if that makes sense.
7: And Hannah, it sounds like it's worth doing, that there could be some real structural damage if you don't get this taken care of.
8: Yeah, that's what I'm thinking.
4: Yeah. And even if it's copper and it's beautiful, the soldering inside does need to be maintained. So it could be as simple as just getting someone up there and, you know, fixing the solders and saying, yeah, you're good to go. So it doesn't mean, you know, it's thousands of dollars, but it's the type of thing, you know, you want to make a relationship with someone so they can maintain it and make sure you're protecting your investment, because that's, you know, sort of the hat on your house.
8: Yeah. Yeah. And I have, you know, the house has seen some things. It's an old house. And so people have done a lot of just resealing and resealing and resealing over the years. So it would probably mm-hmm. involve getting rid of and relining the gutters, I think. And at mm-hmm. that point it starts, you know, I was looking at like what offers might look like, and it was in the tens of thousands of dollars range, which was 100%. Not what I was expecting. So I'm trying to figure out the best way to get it done right. But yes, maybe not pay for the price of a roof.
4: Yeah. And I think that's why finding the person who you've got a referral on, who specializes in that, because it could be maybe the $10,000 repair, the $15,000 repair isn't the right choice. Maybe the $30,000 one is the right choice, unfortunately. But you want a thought partner in this exercise to make sure you're understanding the full scope of work, because unfortunately, it's not uncommon for me to see people do the full repair and immediately have water issues right away, because it's hard to detail mm-hmm. those things properly. And that can lead to doing it twice.
7: Not what Hannah wants to hear at all. Hannah actually hung up on us at this point.
8: Not what I want. I want to do it once and have it done great. Yeah. And then not think about throwing money in my gutters for a long time after that.
4: Yeah. So there's someone who's wonderful, reliable, and will steer you right. It's right. Just the hard part is not hiring them. The hard part is finding them.
7: Mm.
4: So do some interviews.
8: Okay, I'll go on a scavenger hunt.
4: Yeah, go on a deep dive.
7: Hannah, we wish you luck with it.
4: Take care.
8: Thank you so much.
7: Call us now at 877-864-7460. 877-864-7460. Or you can leave us a voicemail. Hello, you're on This Old House Radio Hour.
9: Hello, this is Beth Jenkins from Santa Clarita, California.
7: Hi, Beth. What's your question today?
9: My question is, I have three marble tiles in my kitchen, and they abut the edge of my kitchen with the outside patio, and they have cracked, and one of them actually about a hand size had popped up with this white material underneath it.
7: Oh, no.
9: Yeah, I'm concerned that water got in somehow or something, and I'm trying to deal with this unusual thing happening.
7: Absolutely. Well, we've got Zach Detmore, general contractor for the show, and Mark McCullough here to help. Zach, what usually causes tiles near an entry door to pop or to loosen?
4: Typically, it's either poor installation or the substrate or the surface it's affixed to moving. Mm-hmm. And I'm curious if the seems like movement might be the issue here. What was this material that you saw when you removed it? Can you describe that a little bit?
9: Yes, it was white. I had two handymen with me at the time that discovered it, and they just both said, "My God, don't touch it." They've never seen anything like it. It actually had pushed a hand-size piece of tile up into the air, just levered up on an angle of a few inches. And it was kind of crispy. It was like baking soda that had hardened, but could crumble in their hands, and they were able just to dig it out.
4: So like a crystallized sort of structure that's sort of powdery when you work it with your hands. Is that accurate?
9: Yeah, someone described it as that water, when it connects with that, creates this effect that it bubbles up.
4: I think we might get to hear Mark say his favorite word, but I could be wrong.
10: Well, you know what it sounded like to me, Zach, was
4: no.
10: And not really efflorescence, although...
4: Oh, ding, ding, ding, ding, ding, we got it.
10: Thank you, everyone.
4: We try and get at least one of those. Yeah, efflorescence.
10: I'm not going to try to spell it, but... but anyway, did you say, so that's at an opening?
9: It is against the wall.
10: Okay.
9: And it's against the patio.
10: Okay.
9: Unfortunately, the patio was graded incorrectly, and there's been standing water there off and on over years because
10: yes.
9: The rainwater just stands there.
10: Okay.
9: Which I believe I'm going to have to deal with.
10: Yes. So, number one, that's the first thing you're going to do is find out why you have standing water. I do believe that they are both related.
9: Yeah.
10: The reason I asked if there was an opening right there is because sometimes the flash detail is inadequate, and that allows mm-hmm. for the water to infiltrate. But the first thing you're going to want to do is find out why you have, and it may be as simple as grade, which can easily be taken care of. But the other possibility, Zach, we know this doesn't happen a lot, but sometimes material is defective, and it comes to fruition when, again, the perfect storm happens, like water infiltration. What Zach mm-hmm. was just describing, that crystallization type of deal, that is what happens with certain materials. They get puffy, flaky, and start to delaminate over time, which is why that tile was probably pushed up. But my first suggestion would definitely be to find the source of the water infiltration. Remedy that. Then I think you're safe to take a chance at redoing that area of tile.
7: And if it's gone so far as to affect the tiles inside, does that mean there's a concern that there is water infiltrating the wall cavity there, the other pieces that could either be compromised or grow mold, all of those kinds of can of worms?
10: Anyone who tries to repair water that's coming in the house from the inside,
9: mm-hmm.
10: all you're doing is a Band-Aid, and it'll look good for a few minutes. But as long as that water keeps coming from the outside to the in, you're always going to have a problem. And just like Jen suggested, there's a multiple of problems that can occur. So that's why it's super important to find out what you can do to keep that water from coming back into the house.
4: Yeah, it sounds like we have a suboptimal situation here, but I don't know if maybe it's possible
9: Definitely.
4: To put like a linear drain that runs along that section of wall and then maybe dig a little well with a pump. So then you're mechanically moving water. I would say shelve the interior, solve the exterior, and then remedy it. But it's definitely something you need to take action on pretty quick.
10: Yes.
9: I know. Just so you know, the people who built this home, they were sued and went bankrupt. Mm.
10: Okay.
9: Because of all their errors.
10: Yeah.
9: Which I didn't know when I bought the house, but this is very helpful. Thank you.
10: Okay, you're welcome.
7: Good luck with it, Bet. If you have a question for us, you can leave us a voicemail on our hotline at 877-864-7460, and we can answer your question next time. Coming up, author Barbara Kingsolver shows you her old house.
11: One of the most wonderful things that came with this house was 100 stories. The stories make me feel like I belong to this house.
7: That's next on This Old House Radio Hour.
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2: 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It's This Old House Radio Hour. I'm Jen Largess. Coming up, do it yourself or call a pro. How to know when a project is beyond your skill level and it's time to bring in a contractor. But first, we go to Southwest Virginia, where Barbara Kingsolver lives and writes on a 250-acre farm in the heart of Appalachia. Her books are about people and the natural world, and so is her house. 120 years old and shaped by generations of Appalachian hands, from the man who built it to the neighbors who helped her bring it back.
12: I'm Barbara Kingsolver. I write books for a living, and this is my old house. When you come to my house, first you turn up this narrow lane through the woods, and then you come out of the woods and you see a farmhouse. You see a big old barn that was used as a tobacco barn for many decades. Now it's the barn that houses our sheep and our chickens. And you see our house, which is a two-story farmhouse with a really interesting, unusual rock porch with arched windows on both sides of the steps. There's an antique front door with leaded glass. When you come inside, you walk into a hallway with old wood floors and a staircase leading upstairs with really interesting arts and crafts era balusters and railings and woodwork. You might notice that the woodwork framing the doors is of a very particular vintage. That's because it came from a Sears Roebuck kit that was ordered by Sanford Webb in 1904 when he decided to build his house here. The origin story of the house is that Sanford ran cattle on the land for a couple of years, and he watched where they went in a storm, where they felt the most comfortable and safe. And on that spot, he built the house. In another parlance, you would say the house has feng shui. I would say it has cattle sense. I always feel so safe in this house in a storm. We have had tornadoes pass through and they skip over us. Those cattle knew what they were doing. And so did Sanford when he built the house on this spot. He chose a comforting, safe place. Sanford was a tinkerer, always trying to figure out the most modern way to do things. There's a creek that runs right by our house. It comes from a spring. This water is very cold, always coming outside of the mountain. So he constructed around the dining room this trough that runs around the floor that creek water would run through, and they could set their milk bottles and other things to stay cool into that trough. We lifted it up to one side of the kitchen and enclosed it, but we still use it. The system he worked out still works beautifully. On this farm, we had about 10 old outbuildings, including an old dairy barn, all made of chestnut. The American chestnut went extinct 100 years ago, but they built everything out of them. Barns, chicken houses, outbuildings. So we took apart these buildings and cleaned up that lumber. We have a friend who's a cabinet maker, and he made all of our kitchen out of chestnut. So that's another connection to history and to the land that I love about this house. The house grew little by little, we're told. As the family grew, Sanford Webb and his wife Lizzie raised 11 kids in this house. They needed to replace the wooden front porch.
11: Sanford was working in a place called Ewing, down on the Nolichucky River. Every weekend when he came home, the trunk of his car was full of river rock. He announced to the kids that they were going to build the front porch with this river rock. It is my favorite part of the house. It has a lot of personality. The mortar between the stones is uneven and a little raggedy in places, and there are a lot of little holes that little creatures can nest in. It's really elegant until you look closely, because some of the masonry was done by competent young men and women in their upper teens, and some of it was done by five-year-olds. That porch is the most used part of our house. That's where we sat when Stephen read the very first pages of Demon Copperhead. He's read a lot of my first drafts out there. I can look out at the trees and the horizon and pretend that I'm not waiting for his response. As a writer, I love stories, and I feel like one of the most wonderful things that came with this house was 100 stories. The stories make me feel like I belong to this house, that I've inherited the human legacy. I know for sure 11 people were born in this house, that marriages have happened on the front porch. That sense of belonging to a community, living joys, living sorrows, that connection means everything to me as a storyteller. I really can't imagine living in a house that wasn't full of stories.
7: That was Barbara Kingsolver. Her new novel, Partita, is out October 6th from HarperCollins, wherever books are sold. Do you ever wonder about the stuff in your house, where it actually came from? Marketplace's David Brancaccio did some digging, and what he found is stranger than you'd think.
13: Rome, 390 BC. The Gauls are climbing the Capitoline Hill in the dark. The guards asleep. The dogs are asleep. The geese are not. The sacred geese of Juno start screaming. The Romans wake up and the city is saved by poultry. That's the first burglar alarm in recorded history. It ran on grain. It never needed a software update. For most of human history, the burglar alarm was an animal, a dog by the fire, a goose in the yard, loud, loyal, occasionally wrong about the mailman. Then 1853, Somerville, Massachusetts. A Unitarian minister named Augustus Russell Pope patents something new. Doors and windows wired to a battery. Open one and the circuit closes, an electromagnet trips, and a bell upstairs rings and keeps ringing even if the burglar slams the door shut behind him. That detail is the genius part. The alarm doesn't just notice the crime, it refuses to forget it. It's brilliant, it's simple, and almost nobody buys it. Because in 1853, electricity isn't a utility, it's a rumor. You might as well sell them a ghost. Enter Edwin Holmes, a businessman. In 1857, he buys Pope's patent for $1,500, about 50 grand today, and then makes the smartest move in the history of home security. He leaves Boston. Why? In his words, and the company swears he really said this, because all the burglars in the country were in New York. So that's where he goes. And to sell his invisible ghost, he builds a miniature house, doors, windows, working alarm, and trips it in front of customers over and over, like a magician doing the same card trick until you believe it. It works. He wires the mansions of Fifth Avenue. He wires Tiffany's. He wires the banks. And once the wealthy see a bell catch a thief, the ghost stops being spooky and starts being a status symbol. By the 1870s, Holmes goes bigger. He runs the wires from hundreds of homes back to one central office where men sit up all night watching a wall of signals. Around the same time, a company called American District Telegraph puts call boxes in homes to summon messenger boys at a run. You know that company today by its initials, ADT. For the next 90 years, that's the alarm. A bell, a wire, a person in an office. Then comes the leap, and it doesn't come from a corporation. It comes from a nurse, an African-American nurse in Queens. 1966, Jamaica, Queens. Mary Van Britten Brown works odd shifts. Her husband, Albert, an electronics technician, works different ones. Serious crime in Queens has jumped nearly a third in 5 years. Police response is slow. And when Marie comes home alone at night, she's afraid of one specific moment, the knock at the door, and no way to know who's on the other side of it. So she solves that moment. She designs, and Albert wires, camera, monitor, two-way audio, remote unlock panic button. She's describing a video doorbell in 1966 using closed-circuit television, a technology that until then had mostly belonged to the military. They file the patent that year, Marie listed as lead inventor. It's granted in 1969. The New York Times covers it, and then nothing. No manufacturer bites. The system is too expensive to build. The world isn't ready. Marie dies in Queens in 1999 at 76, having never seen her invention in a single store. But patents leave fingerprints. Hers has been cited in 35 others, and those 35 are the skeleton of the industry hanging on your front door right now. Residential CCTV didn't reach ordinary consumers till about 2005. Marie was 40 years earlier. From there, the family tree gets crowded. Bells become sirens. Sirens become motion sensors, then cameras, then a doorbell that sends video of a raccoon to your phone at 3 a.m. But strip away the apps, and the job hasn't changed in 2,500 years. Something small stays awake so you don't have to. And that's the secret history of the burglar alarm. Back to you, Jen.
7: Thanks, David. Curious about what's in your home? Call us at 877-864-7460 and tell us what you want to know. Hiring a contractor means letting a stranger into your home and trusting them with your money, your space, and your sanity. Zach Detmore is a general contractor for the show, and he shares what contractors expect and what homeowners usually miss. Hi, Zach.
14: Hey, Jen. Thanks for having me.
7: So we had a caller leave us this voicemail.
15: I've been wondering, how do you figure out, like, when to get a professional involved, no matter whether it's plumbing, electrical, painting, flooring? That's just something I've been wondering.
7: So many homeowners have this exact question of, I have a home now. I want to take care of it properly. It's overwhelming to most, especially first-time home buyers. How do you know when it's the right time to call in a professional?
14: Yeah, that's a great question. Even as a professional, I still struggle with this because we have the opportunity to self-perform work or hire a trade partner in every single job we do, right? I know how to do crown molding.
7: And you know people you
14: trust. Yeah. I know how to do crown molding. Does it make sense for me to do it myself? Or does it make sense for me to hire a trim carpenter? And I think that's really the crux of the issue. If you can identify the value of sort of your time and the skills you will gain and the potential use of the tools you will need to buy to make this project a success.
7: How much will you spend at the hardware store?
14: Yeah.
7: Is it equal to the professional coming in with their tools and doing it at a higher level?
14: Exactly. And sort of what your time is worth. And I think it is an exercise we encourage our clients to do. Make sure you're valuing your time at what you get paid hourly or what your time is worth when you're assessing, you know, if someone's charging you $100 to paint a room. It's not $100 versus zero for you to do it. It's however many hours it's going to take you to do it times your daily rate or your hourly rate plus the materials you need. And then usually those two numbers start looking a little bit closer. But
7: Math wouldn't math for me on a lot of things.
14: Yeah, but it's also some people are retired, some people are unemployed. Then that's a totally different value proposition than someone who's got a job that's compensating them. It's also, what are you looking for? I think some of us are really looking to be more self-sufficient and gain those skills. And we get fulfillment from seeing a project done, even if it's poorly done by ourselves. Like there's fulfillment in the problem solving.
7: Yes.
14: That is something that restores my spirit. But a lot of people get no joy out of those tasks, and therefore they're going to get a lot less value out of it than I would, or maybe you would, right?
7: I think there's also just a willingness to learn. There are people who don't have that same desire. They just want to know that it's done right, and they don't have to stress about it.
14: That's true. But I will say there are certain things that are risky. So
7: yes,
14: anything plumbing related makes sense to hire a professional.
16: Anything programming on this station,
14: yeah, anything structural. There are certain skills that are involved with that. And anything super large, so like all of your floors, all of your roofing. I have these people in my life that are serial DIYers, and some of them are 15 years into a renovation. If that gives them fulfillment, you know, more power to them. But I know my wife and I really value the restorative way we spend our weekends, you know, walking around. And if we were just like, Friday's coming, can't wait to like sand the Newell post for another Saturday and Sunday, we'd be divorced, you know, 20 years ago.
7: I think that's so true. Thinking of the scope of the work is such an important piece of it. And we'll have a caller call in and say they have one bathroom and they're thinking about renovating it themselves. And you just want to reach through the phone line and say, don't do it, because it is so taxing on your family. That's really a big piece of the puzzle of whether you should call in a professional, get it done quickly, or take it on yourself because you're trying to save money or work on your skills. Maybe that's not the place to do it.
14: Yeah. And I think one thing to notice is any media, we're not shooting the monotonous, like carry the lumber up the stairs, vacuum the floor again, hop into the dumpster. Looks like we threw out one of the plumbing fixtures. No one wants to watch that. So we're not cutting it out because we're trying to be disingenuous. We're trying to cut it out because we want to keep people's attention. You're signing up for 100%, which is, okay, the plumber came in, made a mess. I'm vacuuming that. It's just mess after mess.
7: Someone
14: after
7: turned
14: mess.
7: Around the board, broke a window. Right. Now we're replacing that too.
14: But I think in a nutshell, figure out what your time is worth and whether it makes sense from a value standpoint. And if it's less to do it yourself or you gain some skills, go for it. If it's got a, like a low bar for failure, like painting versus plumbing, tackle the painting ones first and then try out the video practice where you watch someone else do it and sort of work in contingency. And I think with those three tools, if it passes all those tests, you got everything you need to get after it.
7: Optimism is an important part of the recipe. Is like you have to go in this believing in yourself and knowing that you will figure it out when it goes wrong.
14: Because I love that.
7: That is the key to people who succeed, is people who are not deterred when it goes sideways, because it's DIY. It always does.
14: It's resonating with me, that Rocky quote. It's not about how hard you can hit. It's about how hard you can get hit and keep moving forward. That's how winning's done. I mean, that's basically it, right?
7: That's it.
14: Like, the hits are going to keep on coming as soon as you pick apart an old house, but that's the adventure, and it's immensely gratifying.
7: We're going to make t-shirts now.
14: Yeah.
7: That say that quote with like a hammer. This is like, yeah. We'll send it to our DIYers
14: like
7: who are getting ready. All right. If you have a contractor-related issue, you can call our hotline and leave us a message, and we could answer it on our next Contractor Confidential. And now it's time for one last thing. My favorite tool.
17: Hey, Jen, this is Heath Eastman, the electrician for the show, and my favorite tool is my diagonal cutters. They're fairly simple. It looks like a pair of pliers with a pointed tip. They're just cutters. They let me get into a box and clip off the jacket closely on the wire or cut something off cleanly. But the pair I have are actually slightly angled. They're not flat. The advantage to this is I can use a little bit of leverage when I'm pulling out staples. So I can grab a pair of staples with a tip, rock it down on the stud, and pull the staples right out without damaging any wires.
7: 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I'm Jen Largis. 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
18: Living along the border of England and Scotland, Graham Robb has found that all you have to do is dig a little in your garden for evidence of the people who lived there in centuries past.
19: You could just go for a very short walk in most parts of the country and find something interesting.
18: Coming up, we'll follow Graham through the grooves and furrows of the English landscape to see how he discovers an accidental history on the island he calls home. Scattered across Britain, medieval cathedrals are a grand sight to behold. Imagine how they would have looked to the people who first stepped inside when they had just been built.
20: The people in those days would have lived in little one-story wooden shacks, and they'd arrive and see a sight like that, and it was like a preview to heaven.
21: The whole facade would have been highly painted, highly decorated, as most of the church was.
18: Explore the Gothic churches of England and the history beneath your feet. It's where we're going in the hour ahead on Travel with Rick Steves.
22: 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The Supreme Court opens a new term this week. NPR's Nina Totenberg takes a look at some of the cases that could come before the court.